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1: The sitar.
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1: You should. 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
1: Hello, everybody. This is 101.9 CITR FM, broadcasting from the unceded territories of the Musqueam people at the University of British Columbia. I'm incredibly grateful to be able to work on this show in these lands, of course, being unceded, meaning they were stolen by the settlers who now live on them. I invite us all to consider the privilege we experience to reside here while we discuss what comfort means to us. I'm your host, Matthew. You are listening to In Your Comfort Zone, a bi-weekly show every other Tuesday from 5 to 6 p.m. And you'll notice if you look at your clocks, it's 5:20. So we're having a little bite-sized episode today. But yes, we have on a new guest every other week to discuss their comfort media. What is comfort media, you may ask? It is any movie, show, piece of music, artist, anything, video game that brings you comfort, brings you joy for whatever reason. And I'm joined by my wonderful friend and guest, Maddie. Please introduce yourself.
2: Hello. Hello, everybody. I'm Maddie, and I'm super happy to be here today and share my comfort show with you all.
1: Hell yes. Okay, yeah. Maddie, if this is a deep cut for anyone that knows, which is me and Maddie. Maddie was the person I had on to record my demo for the show with me. So we had to pick a different piece of media to talk about today because we'd already talked about something together. And what are you bringing on today, Maddie?
2: Yeah, today I'm going to bring to you the legendary Netflix animated series of Arcane.
1: Yes.
2: Based on the League of Legends video game that I have never played.
1: And I'd argue you really don't need to. And I think
2: that's... I have heard that.
1: No one needs to. You should just watch Arcane for Arcane's sake, and you don't need to play the game. Yeah, we're talking about Arcane. If you have never heard of Arcane before, which is wild, it was incredibly popular. It is a Netflix animated series based on the video game League of Legends. Legends, of course, following a kind of ensemble cast. I would call it an ensemble cast.
2: Yeah,
1: there's
2: definitely
1: a lot of main characters in it. And it kind of follows them through this story of kind of a fantasy story of class struggle. I think that's probably the best way to describe it. In a fictional kind of city and under and its twin undercity. It's such a cool show. The animation is gorgeous. It's got a banging soundtrack. The characters are incredible. The writing's great. I'm super excited to talk about this. Any thoughts off the dome? Because I, of course, you didn't play the game. So how was your introduction to this world?
2: Like you said, it really exploded when it was released, Arcane as a show, as a series. But I actually didn't catch that train until the second season had started being released. That's when it started popping up all over my social media and all the videos I was consuming. I definitely pay a lot of attention to like the queer community in media, so I basically just started getting a lot of this is awesome lesbian representation in my feed, and I hadn't watched anything animated for such a long time, but the world just seemed so magical and the art was so incredible, and something that's about class struggle and like very complex personal relationships is exactly my speed.
1: No, 100%. And that kind of intersection of interpersonal relationship and the broader themes of the show are, I think it's a really fantastic, it's, you know, every single person I'm doing voice acting courses, of course, and I've had three different instructors of mine say, oh man, for a great example of modern like acting in like animation, watch Arcane. It's such a, like, I feel like benchmark series for what animation as a medium can do. And I mean, like you said, we'll get into this in a minute after a quick break, but the queer representation and the queer community surrounding this show, also incredible, so strong, and for such a popular piece of media, like, I think it really shows the breaking into the mainstream of that kind of depiction of those depictions. Fantastic. I'm very excited to get into this, but we do have to lead off the top with a quick couple messages. We will be right back. Do not touch that dial, question mark. That's a thing that radios use.
0: Queer Arts Festival 2026 embraces precipice as both danger and possibility. This year's theme of On the Edge asks, what happens when we refuse to fall, when we linger in tension, desire, and anticipation? The festival has got a variety of programming available throughout the month of June, including literature and poetry nights, film screenings, and music and dance performances. Showcasing local 2S LGBTQIA+ artists, the Queer Arts Festival Community Art Show honors the legacy of Pride in Art founder, activist, and Two-Spirit artist Robbie Hong. 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To wrap it all up, we've got Man Up's musical drag show at the Birdhouse, 44 West 4th Avenue, on June 27th. For more information on the 2026 Queer Arts Festival lineup, including how to acquire tickets for each event, check out our Instagram page, at Queer Arts, our Facebook page, Queer Arts Festival plus Some Gallery, or our website, queerartsfestival.com.

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1: 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I'm your host, Matthew, and you are listening to In Your Comfort Zone, a show that we run bi-weekly every other Tuesday from 5 to 6 p.m. We started a little late today, so we're having a little bite-sized episode. So we're going to keep going fast, but it is a show every other Tuesday where we have on a new guest to discuss their comfort media. What is comfort media, you may ask? It's any sort of show, movie, piece of music, artist, video game, etc., etc., book, even, that brings you joy, that you put on when you're feeling down, or any other reason. Right now, I'm joined by my wonderful friend of many years and my first ever guest, technically, considering we recorded my demo for the show together, Maddie.
2: Hello, everyone. I'm so excited to be back and on air this time.
1: I know. It's the secret, like, this is the deep lore of the show. This is the hidden lore.
2: Yeah, it is.
1: Is that there's a demo somewhere floating around of Maddie and I discussing Lord of the Rings.
2: Uh-huh, and that was easy to do. I was so happy to do that, even off air, because I love talking about.
1: No, it was fantastic. It was a lot of fun, and we really could. It's a shame we have a short episode today, because that demo, I remember, actually was too long.
2: It was way
1: too long. The main note I got was, hey, this was great. Remember that this needs to be under an hour, including like PSAs. And I was like, whoops. So yeah. We can talk for a while, but we're not talking about Lord of the Rings today. We are talking about Arcane, a hit animated TV series that you can watch on Netflix, featuring characters from the video game League of Legends, although we're not talking about that today.
2: Nah.
1: Unrelated. But it is an animated series about, like you were describing so beautifully earlier, like interpersonal, complicated interpersonal struggles, class struggle, And it's kind of like it's set in a fictional fantasy setting, kind of steampunk-esque a little bit.
2: Yeah.
1: It's also has a very strong queer representation in the series. There are plenty of queer characters. The two mains mm-hmm. Are in a lesbian relationship, and there are various other facets that are very. Very near and dear to the queer community surrounding this series. But to discuss the show, to really dig into the meat and potatoes of the show, what would you say your favorite aspect of the show is? Because, I mean, we could talk forever about, I think, so many aspects of it.
2: Yeah.
1: The soundtrack, the animation, the characters, the story. It's just a very beautifully put together piece of art.
2: Yeah, I mean, it is really hard to, like, cut it down, and that's definitely why I've run over time with you before on that demo. But I definitely think, for me, it's like, the characters and the character development, which is so interesting that it was created based off of a video game,
1: mm-hmm.
2: You know, where the characters might have a little bit of information about them but are not nearly so developed. So, I just think it's incredible that they managed to create this, like, whole world and these ongoing, very alive stories about these characters' lives and their behavior and their person, and really create, like, a person out of each of them.
1: Yeah, I mean, I think that, like, I mean, for context, just because, you know, I did play this game once upon a time, and there's really not, like, you know, the one thing that I can say about the series is that their world building has always been, frankly, their strongest suit. Like, artistic direction and their art team and the amount of supplemental information about the world and the characters is, there's a lot. And But I think the really interesting thing is that it doesn't necessarily jump out as they don't really necessarily live and breathe in the same way that they get to in a show like this, where you spend so much time with them. And I think like such an interesting aspect of also taking a pre-existing media and putting into like a format like this is the ability to really dig into the storytelling a lot more, because you don't get to really flesh out the complex emotional reactions of a character to a traumatic event in their life in like a short story that's posted on a website as like a supplementary thing you can read, because it's not relevant to the game really. I think that's really like the characters are so strong in this, and coming, you know, from a space where they already had pretty distinct designs. Do you think that there is a character that you are drawn to the most?
2: Well, funny you should ask. Of course there is.
1: I hope you could tell I was gearing up for that. I was like,
2: of course there is.
1: I know the answer to this.
2: I mean, it's really they are such brilliant characters, so I do like all of them and their relationships to each other. Mm-hmm. I am extremely drawn to Vi as a character, though she is an older sister. She is queer, dare I say, a lesbian.
1: dare I say. Gasp.
2: She is definitely a lesbian. And yeah, I found there was a lot about her I relate to. I know I'm a very, well, nobody on this knows me, but except for Matthew, but I'm a, you know, I'm a very like frilly, fairy energy.
1: Yes, can confirm.
2: Goofy, calm, you know,
1: person. Oh, wait, more adjectives. Wait, and Maddie has to say five more adjectives
2: five
1: before
2: more adjectives
1: on.
2: Describing myself. No. No, unacceptable.
1: No, yes, can confirm. You are usually wearing either like cardigan, some kind of funky, or not funky, I would say some kind of whimsical cardigan, or pastel colors, usually green, and very fairy energy.
2: So it might seem odd that she's the character I am most drawn to and feel like I most relate to, but I really, really enjoy the way that they've created her character, and I feel like her character and the relationships her character has do so much of the work telling the like class struggle and like the story of like a family dynamic, and you know how a person deals with trauma and how that might affect everybody else around them. And I just think it was brilliantly done, voiced by Hailee Steinfeld, who maybe most definitely is a celebrity crush of mine. I relate most to my celebrity crush. I'm not crushing on myself, guys, I promise.
1: Yeah, I was about to say, I was like, interesting that you see yourself in her.
2: Okay.
1: No, it's okay. I'm not judging. I get to be a little sassier this episode because I've known you for so long. I think that's such a great point also of like seeing yourself in a character that maybe isn't necessarily, because I think oftentimes people think about who they see themselves in a show, and you'll often kind of get typecast as just kind of who you kind of look like, like distilled down to a very superficial quality. And I think it's so beautiful that your favorite, like the character you identify with, is kind of very opposite you in terms of vibe, but in terms of a lot of the emotional struggles, like you mentioned, older sister, like that kind of plot line. You're an older sister to many people.
2: Yes.
1: As in big family.
2: Four people. I'm an older sister too.
1: I like how I kind of said that as if that was like a community thing.
2: Yeah,
1: no,
2: to
1: you
2: many,
1: just
2: you're
1: have
2: an older
1: siblings.
2: Sister to many people. I am a chronic older sister, I will say. Mm-hmm. So I do bring that to
1: you're
2: my
1: something of an
2: life.
1: Older sister to us all, one might say. That's, but I think that's a really beautiful thing, that it's more about the deeper core of the character rather than the superficial qualities.
2: Yeah.
1: Now I have to pivot a little bit because this is great, but I'm gonna circle back to that later. In terms of the show, do you? And of course, the soundtrack is fantastic from this show. It's has a lot of big names on it as well. We're gonna hear one of the songs during our break, which you'll probably know the artist. But do you have a favorite song from the soundtrack? Because obviously there's bangers in season one and season two.
2: Oh, that is so hard to decide because they are so brilliant. But I will say, like, one of my favorite songs that is always on my pump up playlist is yes. Paint the Town Blue.
1: Classic. Classic, yes.
2: So I do really like the energy of all of the music. Mm-hmm. You know, it's such talented artists that they managed to recruit for this soundtrack.
1: Yeah.
2: It just tells but it also, like, all of the pieces are really rooted in a story, it feels like, to me. And as someone who's a big theater nerd and loves musical theater, like, having a soundtrack on a series that actually feels real in relation to the mm-hmm. story makes all the difference in the world. And it just makes, like, all the songs that much more magnetic, I think,
1: totally.
2: For the watchers.
1: Well, I think I like a perfect example of what you're saying, like that tie-in of the soundtrack to the show and utilizing music as a storytelling device is, I mean, there's two examples that come to mind immediately for me, one in season one, one in season two. Season one, the fight between Echo and Jinx on the bridge.
2: Oh my goodness, yeah.
1: Set like... It's like, for anyone, if you haven't seen the show, genuinely go watch it. It's so good. We both can't recommend it enough.
2: Yeah, you have to see it.
1: You don't need any knowledge about any of the media surrounding, like, any of the thing it's based on. It's honestly better to go in blind, because then you have no, like, you have no a preconceived notion of any of this.
2: Yeah.
1: But, like, the scene of it's this character, that it's the Vi's, the one, the character you mentioned earlier, Vi's younger sister, who's kind of in this antagonist role after, like, a traumatic event earlier in the season, and a childhood friend, and they're kind of duking it out on this bridge between the main uptown of the city and the undercity. And it's set to a song that pretty much underscores every physical action in it is accentuated and punctuated by a part of the song. And it's such a beautiful sequence.
2: Yeah, which is just so, like, that is so incredible to have, like, musicians come in who, you know, they're not, like, doing musical theater. They're not, like, they're writing songs mm-hmm. that, like, come from their own life and, like, come from their own truth and tell the stories they want to tell, and be able to hand them, like, an already existing story and find, like, such, like, raw beats of truth and really be able to ground the music in the world is so incredible.
1: Mm-hmm. I think I feel like that's such – and you're like, oh, my gosh, in that kind of same vein, almost opposite to that, you have the scene – the second season, the Heimerdinger's song.
2: Okay.
1: Spin the Wheel. That's what it's called.
2: Yeah.
1: Spin the Wheel, where my favorite trivia for this is that the actor, the voice actor, like – they weren't going to, from what my understanding, it's like they weren't going to get him to sing a whole song. And then there was kind of like he was like, no, I'm going to do a whole song in this character
2: it in
1: voice.
2: Character. Yeah.
1: And he sings a whole song in character voice, which his character voice is like you see, it's kind of like that kind of energy.
2: Yeah, it's really.
1: Oh, and I will do this. And he sings a whole folk song in character. In, like, in world, too. It's fully...
2: Yeah, it's really incredible.
1: Yeah, and I think it's such a fun way of... You kind of mentioned musicals, right? And you love musicals.
2: I do.
1: As we've discussed privately. But, you know, for the people, you are a big fan of musicals.
2: I'm a big fan of musicals.
1: And I think it's interesting that this show is almost... It borrows musical-like elements.
2: Yeah, which is, like, that is what I really love, I think, about... musicals. I know some people can be, like, put off by, like, the way the lyricism being so grounded in a story, like, can come across as, like, cheesy sometimes, because it's like, oh, this is just a conversation you could be having and you're singing it. But what I think, like, Arcane really reveals about, like, the idea, I think, even behind, like, musical theater and stuff is just that, like, music as an art form is, like, mm-hmm. completely ancient. People have always been singing. People have always been making music to tell stories.
1: Yeah.
2: And so when you add music to a story that actually is able to, like, ground it in reality, and you're mm-hmm. watching an animated series with Arcane, so it's like, oh, this isn't the real world at all. But when you have that music, it can really bring up such an emotional reaction to what's happening on screen, especially with voices that you know and love. So I just think it was an absolute brilliant use of, like, music and songwriting and artistry for an animated series.
1: I, you know, I fully agree, and I feel like, especially in animation, it's such like a different medium than something like a stage production.
2: Yeah.
1: And it's so interesting to see how the different ways that they use it in the show compared to something like a stage musical. We're kind of coming up, it's our micro episode today, of course.
2: Yes, it is.
1: So we're coming up a little bit on time for our first segment here, but I'd love to ask, do you have twofold question. Do you have a favorite episode from the series, season one or season two? And do you have a favorite, like, plot thread? Because there are many, many plot threads in the show. There's tons and tons of characters, many characters, and they're all kind of main characters in their own right. And I'm curious what, like, you know, I think there's an obvious answer that I might get, but I'm curious if it is different than what I might think it is. So favorite episode and favorite plot thread.
2: Okay. Favorite episode is a little tricky. You're catching me out here because I haven't rewatched it in a while. Mm-hmm. I love to rewatch things with people, like to share the things I love with them.
1: Gorgeous.
2: And for some reason, too many of our mutual friends, Matthew, have no interest in Arcane.
1: Which is messed up.
2: For absolutely ridiculous reasons, because they have all the same interests otherwise as we do. Mm-hmm. So we know that they would love it. They just refuse to step into that pond.
1: And I choose to believe that it's actually they're all conspiring against us to
2: they really are.
1: It's okay. They just hate us, and that's okay, actually, secretly.
2: It's okay.
1: The
2: they
1: time.
2: Really are. But I would say, I know that, like, some people really didn't like a lot of the, like, the way that the plot advanced in season two.
1: Yeah, they definitely made a lot. And it's one of those things where I think that no sequel can please. It's incredibly, incredibly, incredibly challenging, almost Herculean task to please everyone with a sequel. Well, even though it was not technically
2: a sequel. But I think that, like, the thing is that they, like, it wasn't like a season two that was going to bleed into a season three. They pretty well, I think, already knew that they were ending it. So they had built such a complex world that it was, I think, definitely a bit difficult and made things feel a bit unnaturally condensed to have actions like happen so quickly that didn't have as much, like, really build up and, like, emotional lore for the audience to understand completely. But I really, in the end overall, I did agree with pretty much the way that things went. I could absolutely see how those choices were made by all of the characters and everything that came to be. So rather than favorite episode, I will say that, like, I think my favorite episodes, plural, maybe like two or three, are mostly in the second season.
1: Mm-hmm.
2: So maybe my favorite episode actually is when they,
1: because you can kind of bleed these answers together.
2: When they step into the alternate universe where, you know, it Vi.
1: Yes.
2: Well, spoiler alert. Yes. Anyways.
1: This show kind of has an ambient spoiler alert.
2: So, but in a world in which Vi died in the inciting incident that occurs over the first introductory three episodes, and how light of a world that seemed in comparison to their reality. I mean, the way that they animated it, the music that they used, which I think, is going to be the song we get to play if we play a song.
1: Do you want to spin the wheel? We can queue up. We will get our one song
2: in.
1: We will get our one song in, and
2: it is actually, I think,
1: it is from that scene. It is
2: from that scene.
1: From that sequence of the alternate universe.
2: So I thought that was brilliantly done, which definitely took a huge chunk of time. So it makes sense to me that, like, it took up a whole episode pretty much.
1: Yeah.
2: And obviously they were trying to advance the plot so much that, you know, things did end up getting condensed.
1: But I think I agree with you. It's such a fun choice to do, alternate universe plot lines can get kind of overdone.
2: Yeah,
1: I think
2: they
1: it shows.
2: Can. It but was really this, well done, in my opinion.
1: Super well done. I think it didn't overstay its welcome. It didn't, like, play on the tropes quite as much. It, played at a very I felt it played it a very grounded way to explore the character's emotional development.
2: Exactly. I felt
1: the show.
2: It was very grounded since so much of it was linked in, like you were saying, the emotional development of the characters, having experienced trauma or not.
1: Yes.
2: Right?
1: And I think on that note, again, I'm letting us talk for so long.
2: We're going to have a quick break.
1: We're going to hear one song from the show. It's going to be Ma Meilleure Ennemie from Arcane by Stromae. And others.
2: Woo.
1: We're going to quickly have a quick break, then come back for a little last segment and wrap up. Stay tuned. We'll be right back.
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0: Hello, welcome back. 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I'm your host, Matthew. You are listening to In Your Comfort Zone, a little bite-sized episode for you guys today. Our show is every other Tuesday from 5 to 6 p.m. We have on a new guest to discuss their comfort media. What is comfort media, you may ask? Anything that just a show, movie, a piece of music, game, book, series, anything that brings you joy on a day maybe you're feeling down. I have my wonderful friend Maddie here today with me. Say hello.
1: Hello, hello.
0: And we've been discussing Arcane, hit animated Netflix series based on the video game League of Legends, although we have not been discussing that.
1: No.
0: We're just here to talk about Arcane. We only have a few minutes left here, so we're going to kind of rapid fire question this.
1: Yeah, awesome.
0: Yeah, we just got done discussing the show generally, and something we didn't fully touch on is the queer community and queer identity surrounding the show. Of course, the two of the lead characters, Vi and Caitlin, being in an open lesbian, not open as an open relationship, but openly being in a lesbian relationship in the show, it kind of being a focal point, their relationship of the interpersonal conflict of the show. And I'm curious, because you mentioned, obviously, that there's a part of you that really enjoyed the show because of that kind of queer community surrounding it and its embrace of that. And I'm curious if you have any thoughts on that. If you can elaborate.
1: Yeah, I do really. I think that it is one of like the big pieces of media that is available for so many people to consume and that so many people have consumed that is built in a world where like queerness just exists.
0: Yes.
1: You know, like just is part of the world. There's a lot of problems going on in the world that these characters live in. Being gay, not a problem, you know?
0: Exactly.
1: Not expressing yourself in a cisgendered manner, not a problem, you know? Mm-hmm. Obviously, like you said, Vi and Caitlin are in a lesbian relationship by the second season.
0: Yes.
1: Really, they don't, that isn't solidified until the second season, but I mm-hmm. think it was... It felt to me, and maybe because I watched both seasons at once, but it felt more of a natural buildup than like they were hiding.
0: Yes.
1: I felt like I was just watching their relationship develop and like them realize their feelings for each other.
0: Yeah.
1: Rather than it being something that they had to avoid.
0: It wasn't their queerness wasn't something to overcome like in the plot.
1: No.
0: Rather, it was a fact, and it was their relationship and their feelings were something they had to discover rather than their queerness being an overt factor. I think that this sets such a great point about also like our ability to, when creating fantasy worlds, just make choices like that.
1: Yeah.
0: Where we can just have queer joy as a baseline, and there doesn't, you know, their relationship struggle can come from them as characters and individuals rather than watching that.
1: Yeah, and I think like, even then it's like beyond, queer joy is just natural. It's just part of the environment, you know, equality of the sexes is just natural. It's part of the environment. I mean, there's characters in there that are non-human.
0: Yeah.
1: But even in a lot of non-human worlds, we still see a lot of like reflections of like our contemporary earthbound social practices just like reflected right back at us.
0: Yeah.
1: So I think something that made it such a comfort show for me was, you know, I watched it pretty close to like when I had come to terms with identifying myself as a lesbian. And so watching a world in which like that was not the plot in and of itself, but it just existed and was a part of the plot,
0: mm-hmm.
1: A part of like who these characters were that was like non-negotiable, not a big deal, and they had so much more important things to worry about in their life.
0: Yeah.
1: Was very healing and very, very comforting.
0: 100%. Oh, title card.
1: Card.
0: I'm
1: going to do it, Matthew.
0: I was going to ask another question, but that's such a beautiful... We're also out of time, but that's such a beautiful place to end it. Oh, my gosh. Thank you so much for... title card. Oh, gosh. I didn't even think of that. I haven't even done that nearly enough on the show. I haven't said...
1: I knew we were running close to the time, so...
0: Oh, that's beautiful. No, and I appreciate that. And that was such a... I think such a beautiful place to end it on in that kind of way that... uniquely media can bring us comfort in these kinds of things. You know, depending on where it provides a space where we can just enjoy a world where these things are baseline, and we don't, you know, and that's such a special thing. And I think I'm happy to end it there. But it's been wonderful having you on.
1: Oh, thank you so much for having me on today.
0: Thank you so much for coming on from In Your Comfort Zone mini edition.
1: Yeah, mini episode.
0: We're
1: bite
0: really
1: size.
0: We're very small. And speaking of being very small, I'm gonna shrink myself down and leave the studio now.
1: Disappear.
0: And on that note, thank you so much for listening. This has been In Your Comfort Zone. You can follow us on social media on Instagram at comfortzone.citr. We post when our new episodes are coming out. And I hope you have a wonderful rest of your day. Thank you, Maddie.
1: Thank you,
0: everybody.
1: Thank you so much.

Hello, hello, and welcome back. I'm your host Kerim, and you are listening to Euroneuro, the Eurovision Song Contest show on CITR 101.9 FM Vancouver. Broadcasting live from the University of British Columbia, which is situated on the traditional, ancestral, and stolen territory of the Hankominum-speaking Musqueam people. I hope you are having an amazing evening. The summer term has just started and the campus is coming back to life again. I am back with a new episode after one month break. Today, we are live in the 36th episode of Euroneuro, where we are going backwards in recapping the Eurovision Song Contest year by year. And as usual, like all the previous Euroneuro episodes in May, this episode is set in the Eurovision week. Today it was the first semi-final that took place. I haven't watched it and I don't know the results yet, but I'm boycotting Eurovision because of their persistence in allowing Israel to participate, even though it being a genocidal settler colonialist state. So I'm not going to cover Eurovision 2026 live on the live or not on the radio, but I just wanted to mention that. And we are going to now talk about Eurovision 1988 in this episode. Eurovision 1988 is a special one for Canadians because it is the first and only time a Canadian won the competition. Céline Dion, the very famous That Céline Dion, represented Switzerland in Eurovision 1988 and won the competition. But before we hear her amazing song, Ne Partez Pas Sans Moi, I will give a brief introduction on 1988, and I would like to also mention that Céline Dion's Eurovision entry, Ne Partez Pas Sans Moi, was the first song I have ever played on Euroneuro, in the very first episode of Euroneuro. That's also why it has a special place for me. So, Eurovision 1988 was held in Dublin, Ireland, after Johnny Logan's second win in the contest the previous year in 1978 with the song Hold Me Now. It's an amazing song. I think it is the better one of Johnny Logan's winning songs, and we will hear it in our upcoming episode. The Eurovision was held at the RDS Simmons Court Pavilion, which previously hosted the 1981 contest, and it had some first and lasts. It was home to some first and lasts in the Eurovision. Let me briefly talk about them, and then we will move on to listening to the songs from 1988. There aren't many. There weren't much political events that took place on the stage of Eurovision 1988.

88, so I'm not going to talk much about the politics. I'm going to give a background some introduction about the contest itself, and then we will hear the song that I liked, and then we will wrap up the episode. So, Eurovision 1988 was the first Eurovision contest to feature a computer-generated scoreboard. It was also the first contest to feature the previous year's winner perform a truncated reprise of their winning entry. Also, this was the last contest to use the revote tiebreaker rule, which never ended up being good because there was not a tie in this year's Eurovision. And even though there was not a tie, the end result was very close. The first and second was separated by only 1 point. And this was the closest finish with the infamous four-way tie of 1969. In addition to that, this was the last Eurovision as of now with a this was the last Eurovision that was won by a French language song. And also, this was the last time Luxembourg finished in top 10. Eurovision 1988 is full of famous singers, by the way. Apart from Céline Dion, the very famous Lara Fabian represented Luxembourg, and I think she had an amazing song, one of the best songs of Eurovision history. But despite that, she came fourth, representing Luxembourg. But we will still hear her song. I think, to me, it's like the best song of Eurovision 1988, I think it should have won. But unfortunately, it came in fourth after Switzerland, represented by Céline Dion, United Kingdom, represented by very famous Scott Fitzgerald, and Denmark, represented by Hot Eyes, if I remember correctly. Yep, Hot Eyes, with their song Kadus ve Huag Yasa, meaning don't you see, that's what I told you. I think Lara Fabian's song was definitely better than the Danish entry. People might have different opinions about the Swiss and English entries, but I think it should have won. Anyway, we will hear all of these songs soon. Speaking of the famous people, UK was represented by Scott Fitzgerald, who had a very successful international music career in the 1970s. His biggest single was If I Had Words, which peaked at number 3 in the UK charts and went on to sell over 1 million copies worldwide. And at the time of his participation, he was not actively singing, but he was selling meat. He was working at a meat market in Glasgow. He's a Scottish singer. And we will hear his entry as well. So let's start with the winning entry, Céline Dion's Ne pars pas sans moi, meaning don't leave without me, which represented Switzerland and came in first.

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Joining Sled Island's previously announced guest curator, Clipping, is English chamber folk ensemble Black Country, New Road, and revered Canadian pop project Home Shake, as well as renowned abstract rapper Billy Woods, LA synthpunks Sextile, fuzzy indie rock outfit Feeble Little Horse, outlandish egg punk group Snooper, lo-fi post-punk duo Sweeping Promises, NYC-based ambient pioneer Laraji, genre-bending dream pop artist Salami Rose Joe Lewis, and many more. Plus, there's over 150 more artists still to be announced. 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

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You are on CITR 101.9 FM Vancouver, and you are listening to Euronero, the Eurovision Song Contest show on CITR. In this episode, we are talking about Eurovision 1988, and right before the break, we have heard the winning song, Ne Pacte Pas Sans Moi, Don't Leave Without Me, by none other than Céline Dion, representing Switzerland. Moving on, I'm going to play the second and third, the songs that came in second and third as well. I particularly like the UK entry, the second, the one that came in second, Go by Scott Fitzgerald. But also, I will play the Danish entry just to complete the top four, because I will, after that, I will play the entry, the Luxembourg entry, Croix by Lara Fabian. That came in fourth, so I didn't want to skip out the third-ranked entry. But before that, before Lara Fabian's amazing song, we will hear the entry that came in second, Go, by Scott Fitzgerald, representing United Kingdom. And Kadusehwa Yaksa, Don't You See That's What I Told You, in Danish, by Hatay, representing Denmark.

Welcome back, everyone. We have just heard the entries that came in second and third, respectively, in Eurovision 1988. Go by Scott Fitzgerald, representing the UK, and Kadu Sehwa Yaksa, meaning Don't You See That's What I Told You, by Hot Eyes, representing Denmark. Go, the UK's entry, was the first slow tempo song to represent the UK since 1966, where UK was represented by Cyril Ornadel with the song A Man Without Love. Also, the Danish entry, Kadu Sehwa Yaksa, is a little bit an interesting one, because it was at that time Denmark's most successful entry and their best result since their victory in 1963. So after 1963, this was Denmark's best result. But Hot Eyes, the duo that represented Denmark, for Hot Eyes, this was their third appearance on Eurovision Song Contest. Previously, they participated in 1984 and 1985. In 1984, they came in fourth, and in 1985, they came in 11th. So this was, being ranked third, was Hot Eyes' best result, too. Moving on, I'm going to play the great entry by Luxembourg, represented by Lara Fabian and her amazing song Croire, meaning believing in French. And this song came in fourth. Again, this was also Luxembourg's best finish since their last win in 1983. Just like Celine Dion, who participated in 1983, Lara Fabian's success in contest in this Eurovision Song Contest 1988 helped her launch a successful international career. So without further ado, let's hear the amazing entry by from Luxembourg, Croire, meaning believing, by Lara Fabian.

Welcome back, everyone. That was Lara Fabian with her amazing song Croix, representing Luxembourg in Eurovision 1988. Luxembourg came in fourth in this contest. Up next, I'm going to play the Norwegian entry, For Vår Jord, meaning For Our Earth, performed by Carolyn Kruger. Carolyn Kruger was only 18 years old when she performed performed on the Eurovision stage, and her song was an environmentally themed ballad with the lyrics describing a woman who is standing guard for our earth. And this character is described as being something of an outcast due to her beliefs. However, the lyrics suggest that the woman's realization of the need to protect the earth is something we should be shared. Which should be shared more broadly. I really like this song. It finished on the fifth place with 88 points. And with this song, we will wrap up the top five of Eurovision 1988. After that, we will take a short break, and then I will wrap up this short episode. But before, let's hear For Vår Jord. The Norwegian entry, meaning For Our Earth, performed by Caroline Kruger.

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You are on CITR 101.9 FM Vancouver and you are listening to Euro Neuro, the Eurovision Song Contest show on CITR. Right before the break, we have heard the Norwegian entry for Eurovision 1988, which is called For Our Jord, meaning For Our Earth, performed by Caroline Kruger. I'm going to wrap up this episode with a ballad, as I always do, and I'm going to play one of the nicest ballads of Eurovision 1988. That will be the Swedish entry, which is performed by Tommy Körberg and came in 12th. The song is called Stad I Ljus, meaning City of Light, and it's one of my favorite songs from that year. So, in the upcoming episode, we will talk about Eurovision 1987, and it will be the first episode that we will talk about a Eurovision legend, Johnny Logan, who's and his victory. So that was a short and quiet episode. Thank you all for tuning in, and I hope to see you I hope to meet you in our upcoming episode in 1 month. Before I wrap up, I'm going to play the Swedish entry for Eurovision 1988, Stad I Ljus, meaning City of Lights by Tommy Körberg. And until next time, take care and goodbye.

0: 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genre-bending dream pop artist Salami Rose Joe Lewis, and many more. 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

0: Africa's Lit listeners. Welcome to Africa's Lit. I'm your host, Daniela, and I am happy to be here, ready to share with you another amazing story coming from African literature and the Caribbean. Now, if you are a devoted fan like myself, then you'll know that for, I think, about a year, maybe even longer, I have been really focusing a bit more on Caribbean stories, and that's because I identify as being of the Caribbean diaspora, of course, by way of African diaspora. But anyways, so wanting to dive more into Caribbean literature, that meant I had to explore more of the Caribbean, which is amazing, and I've learned a lot, and I hope you have too. But I've had to explore more of its borders, countries, islands, and of course, the authors. So silly me, only, don't laugh, just kind of sort of realized or learned, let's say not realized, that Puerto Rico is the Caribbean. And de verdad, it is. But it's also part of the U.S. And so as this is very confusing, right, I will do my best to get to the end of this by the end of today's show. Now, Puerto Rico is definitely part of the Caribbean. Okay, that is fact, which means the book I have today works because it is from Puerto Rico. So I have a book for you. And it comes by way of author Anne Davila Cardinal. This is her first novel for adults. It's called The Storyteller's Death. Wow. Miss Cardinal is a young adult author. This is not her first book. However, it is her first book for adults. I kind of got a young adult sense of things near the end of The Storyteller's Death, which is really interesting because I forgot she was a young adult writer. And I read the whole thing. The first half, I was like, oh, it's been so long since I've read such a good book. I miss this feeling. I'm telling everybody about it. And not to say that the end was disappointing. It's just the vibe just changed. And I felt like, I was like, oh, this would work for, you know, maybe like teenagers. So yes, The Storyteller's Death. That title alone is very mysterious. What are we about to uncover? Well, here is the author giving a synopsis of her book, The Storyteller's Death. And this is in conversation with a podcast that I caught off of YouTube entitled Thoughts from a Page. So here is the author, Anne Davila Cardinal, telling us about her book, The Storyteller's Death.
1: Isla Larson Sanchez is a young girl in New Jersey. Her mother is Puerto Rican. Her father is, a gringo. You know, she's of mixed cultural heritage. And her father dies when she's 8 years old, and her mother sort of breaks down and pulls back, and she starts sending Isla down to Puerto Rico to stay with her great aunt. So Isla is, you know, feels abandoned, is trying to deal with the loss of her father and dealing with her mother's alcoholism, but she in some ways begins to look

0: look forward to these trips with their family. And then when she's 18, when a storyteller in the Puerto Rican family dies, she starts seeing their stories as visions. And the only way to get rid of the vision is to write them down. That is until her great aunt dies and the visions don't stop. And she realizes she sees a murder and she realizes she has to solve the mystery. And so it's, as I said, it was a long time in the making and is very much rooted in my own story. So, but I love magical realism. And so that was very important to me that that sort of evolved into a magical realist story.
1: According to the publisher Source Books, there was always an old woman dying in the back room of her family's house when Isla was a child. Isla Larson Sanchez's life begins to unravel when her father passes away. Instead of being comforted at home in New Jersey, her mother starts leaving her in Puerto Rico with her grandmother and great aunt each summer, like a piece of forgotten luggage. When Isla turns 18, her grandmother, a great storyteller, dies. It is then that Isla discovers she has a gift passed down through her family's cuentistas. The tales of dead family storytellers are brought back to life, replaying themselves over and over in front of her. At first, Isla is enchanted by this connection to the Sanchez cuentistas, but when Isla has a vision of an old murder mystery, she realizes that if she can't solve it to make the loop end, these seemingly harmless stories could cost Isla her life. Cuentistas? What or who are cuentistas? Well, according to buenospanish.com, the Spanish word cuentista has an interesting etymology that traces back to Latin roots. It combines the Spanish word cuento, meaning tale or story, with the suffix ista, indicating occupation or profession. Therefore, cuentista means storyteller. In the storyteller's death, we encounter cuentistas, but only because Isla does. So this book is not a book about storytellers or their stories per se. It's a story about Isla grappling with her grief over the passing of her father, her life as just a teenager, and then the having visions from past cuentistas retell themselves over and over again in her head until she does something about them. So for Africa's Lit, I researched cuentistas trying to find some juicy details, but I couldn't find anything. And I think it is because cuentistas are just normal. It's just a normal thing in Puerto Rico. It's not some special, you know, magical anything. It is part of the culture to tell and pass down stories. And as such, that particular element of Puerto Rico's culture was shared vividly and very well in The Storyteller's Death.

0: So what was given to us by author Anne Davila Cardinal was a deep dive into Puerto Rican history and culture. We had Tainos, politics, racial tensions, Puerto Rican beauty, and a love for family. Speaking of Puerto Rican history, let's have a listen, shall we? Courtesy of History's YouTube channel.
1: The Caribbean island of Puerto Rico is an unincorporated territory or commonwealth of the United States. This basically means its status is somewhere between being a state and being an independent nation. Puerto Ricans are citizens of the United States, but if they live on the island of Puerto Rico, they can't vote in U.S. federal elections. To better understand the current status of Puerto Rico, we need to look back through centuries of history. Puerto Rico's native population is called Taíno, and their hunter-gatherer ancestors settled the island, calling it Boricuin, 1,000 years before the Spanish arrived. Native people called themselves Boricua, which is a phrase still used today. In 1493, Christopher Columbus's second voyage led him to the island, and he claimed it for Spain. Then, in 1508, Ponce de Leon founded the first European settlement, Caparra, on the island's northern shore. In 1521, Caparra was renamed Puerto Rico, meaning rich coast, which then became the name for the whole island. The capital became San Juan, which is still the capital today. For nearly 400 years under Spanish rule, Puerto Rico would produce cattle, sugarcane, coffee, and tobacco. To cultivate these commodities, the Spanish brought enslaved Africans and forced them to work under brutal conditions. But Spanish rule of the island eventually came to an end. In 1898, the USA was victorious in the four-month Spanish-American War. Spain ceded Puerto Rico, Cuba, the Philippines, and Guam, which all became US territories. Under U.S. rule, Puerto Rico continued its plantation economy, with sugar being the main crop. But the economy faced changes in 1920, when in the wake of World War I, the Jones Act made goods expensive to transport to and from Puerto Rico, which made prices generally higher on the island. In the 1940s, the U.S. began Operation Bootstrap, a series of economic initiatives to industrialize Puerto Rico's economy. The initiatives were successful. Cheap labor and tax laws attracted American manufacturers. Today, Puerto Rico is a leading producer of high-tech equipment and American pharmaceuticals. Puerto Rico underwent many political changes as well. In 1900, the Foraker Act required all U.S. laws apply to Puerto Rico and also established a civilian government. The President of the United States appointed a governor and executive council, and citizens of Puerto Rico were able to elect 35 members of its own House of Representatives, as well as one member of Congress. That member, however, does not have the right to vote on the federal laws governing the island. Puerto Rico officially became a commonwealth in 1948, and ever since, the future of Puerto Rico's status has been up for debate. Should it stay a commonwealth, become an American state, or become an independent nation? Three separate votes to answer that question have happened on the island in 1967, 1993, and 1998, and they all reaffirmed Puerto Rico's commonwealth status.
0: The storyteller's death gave us a lot of Puerto Rican culture to digest, from familial norms to politics, as mentioned, to meals and delicacies. The story itself is actually set in the 1970s, which was really wonderful to read, and it leaves a lot to the imagination of a present-day island.
2: I loved all of the historical detail that you included. What made you want to set the story in the 1970s?
3: That was the time I knew best. You know, that's the time I spent the most time on the island. That was when I was there every summer. And it was in many ways the most difficult time in my life. But I was so immersed for the first time going without my mother when I was 8. I was so immersed in the culture of the island for the first time rather than just as a tourist. So I saw different things in my first political rally. I was fascinated. And my great aunt couldn't know. Relative took a bunch of us kids to this political rally. And it was for the ones with the red heads, the one I have in the Partido Democrático. And so I was, you know, this part of the family couldn't know I was going. And it was just sort of felt exciting and secretive. So I wanted to bring that in. And it was like you said, I love that you said that it felt dangerous, but exciting, because that's how it felt. There were so many people in the streets and even protests down there. There's music, there's people dancing. It just felt like exciting and vibrant in a way that I didn't experience at home, particularly at that point in my life. And so I wanted to sort of bring that in. And it was an important time politically on the island. And so I felt like it was important to bring that context in. It was simpler and in some ways more complicated. And it was just, you know, I did a Spotify playlist to go for book clubs to go with this book. And I had such a good time with that because I was thinking about the music of the time. Salsa was at its sort of, you know, pinnacle, and just sort of pulling those songs out and remembering hearing them on the radio and in the streets. It was wonderful.
0: So some of today's music on Africa's Lit is actually taken from Anne Davila Cardinal's Spotify playlist. And so I will list the songs as usual at the end of the show. Now, if I could, I'd like to go back a bit more, a bit further than the 1970s, like way back. I want to share some details I learned about the Taino community of people who basically shaped Puerto Rico's identity. I found this little tidbit at 30 Second History on YouTube.
4: Long before European ships touched Caribbean shores, the Taino Indians flourished across these islands, inhabiting places we now call Puerto Rico, Hispaniola, Cuba, Jamaica, and the Bahamas. They built sophisticated societies deeply connected to nature, with traditions that shaped the Caribbean for centuries to come. Their villages, known as Yukayeks, were vibrant communities led by respected leaders called caciques. Skilled agriculturalists, the Taino cultivated cassava, maize, beans, and sweet potatoes, food still enjoyed today. They were also expert fishers and navigators, crafting sturdy canoes that carried them across vast ocean waters. Rich in culture, the Taino honored their spiritual beings, known as zimis, through elaborate rituals, ceremonial dances, and intricate carvings. Their expressive art, pottery, and petroglyphs provide a lasting glimpse into their deeply spiritual lives, telling stories of creation, nature, and their ancestors. But in 1492, everything changed. The arrival of Christopher Columbus marked the beginning of a dark chapter. Disease, slavery, and forced labor devastated the Taino. Within decades, their once thriving population sharply declined, nearly erasing their civilization from history. Yet, despite these hardships, Taino heritage continues to echo through the Caribbean. Traditional foods, music, and customs still reflect their influence, showing that their spirit endures. Today, descendants proudly reconnect with their Taino roots, working to preserve their language, traditions, and identity.

0: In the storyteller's death, we're taken around the island of Puerto Rico with Isla, the story's protagonist, and she brings up a particular area called Louisa. And she brings it up because she needs to solve this mystery and she doesn't want anybody to know. So she's making up all these stories about why she needs to go where. And when you read the book, you'll figure out exactly, or you'll learn what exactly she's doing. However, she mentioned this particular area called Louisa, and she needs to go to Louisa because that's where she can find out about bomba music. Now, this is Africa's Lit, your one-stop shop for music and literature. So when I heard that there's a style of music called bomba specific to the Caribbean island of Puerto Rico, I was like, I'm totally gonna look I'm gonna look into it. So before I start, I just want to describe, I guess, what makes Puerto Rico Caribbean. Geographically, at least. Puerto Rico is the easternmost island of the Greater Antilles chain, and it lies approximately 80 kilometers east of the Dominican Republic, 65 kilometers west of the Virgin Islands, and 1,600 kilometers southeast of Florida. It is situated in the northeastern Caribbean Sea, its northern shore facing the Atlantic Ocean. According to Wikipedia, now this is getting into that particular region, that area called Louisa. Louisa is renowned for its rich Afro-Puerto Rican culture and heritage. According to some sources, its name comes from a female cacique named Louisa or Yuiza, who governed the region formerly called Jaimanio on the shores of the Rio Grande de Louisa. It is said that this cacique might have married a mulatto conquistador called Pedro Mejas, but there is no evidence of this. Hold on. What? I know we heard a little bit about Puerto Rican history before and the Taínos, but what's a cacique? A cacique was a tribal chieftain of the Taíno people, who were the indigenous inhabitants of the Bahamas, the Greater Antilles, and the Northern Lesser Antilles at the time of European contact with those places. The term is a Spanish transliteration of the Taíno word cacique. The Taíno word cacique descends from the Taíno word cacican, which means to keep house. In Taíno culture, the cacique rank was hereditary and sometimes established through democratic means. As the Taínos were mostly a peaceable culture, the cacique's importance in the tribe was determined by the size of his clan rather than his skills in warfare. The Taíno caciques also enjoyed several privileges that marked them as the elite class of Taíno society. They lived in a larger rectangular hut in the center of the village rather than the peripheral circular huts of other villagers. And they had reserved places from which to view the areitos, ceremonial dancers, and ceremonial ball games. Most importantly, the cacique's word was law, and they exercised this power to oversee a sophisticated government finally involved with all aspects of social existence. Back to Louisa. One of Louisa's barrios, Louisa Aldea, is famous across Puerto Rico because it has been a talent pool for dancers and artisans. A center for Black Puerto Rican music, it is said to be the traditional birthplace of the musical form known as plena, along with ponte. Each year, there is a celebration in Louisa where people parade around wearing mascaras de vellante, a type of mask made from coconuts and painted in multiple colors. Louisa is known as la capital de la tradición, capital of traditions, for its bomba music, traditional Taíno and African dishes, folk art, and distinct culture. So, let's see, and hopefully hear, what Bomba Music is all about. The author of The Storyteller's Death created a Spotify playlist of music she felt associated with the novel. Now, she said the story is set in 1970s Puerto Rico. She chose music that fit the setting. As such, on that playlist, there is a lot of salsa. But for Africa's Lit true fans out there, you'll know that I like to marry a good tune to each episode. So as I said before, let's see what this Bomba music is all about.
1: When is dancing a protest?
2: When it's Bomba.
1: Bomba is a traditional genre of music and dance from Puerto Rico and has made an appearance at many recent Black Lives Matter protests.
2: In Bomba, dancing and protest are inextricably linked. Surprise? Once you understand the music, it makes perfect sense.
1: So now that we know Bomba's influence today, let's talk about where it came from. And to do that, we have to go back about 400 years.
3: Bomba was developed in the 16th century by enslaved Africans in Puerto Rico. Enslaved communities would gather to make music, using rhythms and dance to express themselves. They told stories, shared news, communicated revolts, and connected with each other. This process of gathering through bomba was known as bambula, a practice of re-remembrance, re-remembering where you came from and your own sense of humanity.
2: In other words, they created culture and affirmed their humanity, and that is a powerful form of resistance.
4: How would you describe bomba to people who haven't heard it before, or who haven't heard of it even?
5: So bomba is the oldest genre of Puerto Rico, tracing back to our African roots. It tells the story of our ancestors. Mm-hmm. It is meant for healing. It is a time-traveling genre. And it's Black music.
4: Yes.
3: Bomba's roots largely come from Africa, but like so much of Latinx culture, is a blending of elements from many regions. While most bomba songs are in Spanish, some have words and phrases in other languages, including Haitian Creole and Kikongo. The use of long ornate skirts as bomba costumes also shows incorporation of Spanish influences in bomba today. The Taíno were the indigenous people of Boriquén, their name for the island that is now Puerto Rico. That's also the reason many Puerto Ricans prefer the term Boricua. Taíno influence in bomba shows up in terms like bate, which refers to the dance space.
1: The use of a single gourd-based maraca also shows Taíno influence.
6: The maraca is used to keep time, and is often played by the singer. Guas are sticks, often played against the side of a barril, or the drum used for bomba.
1: Can you talk about the significance of the barril, or the drum in bomba, and like why this specific drum is used?
7: The barril. Mm-hmm. I would say in Spanish, but in English, it's barrel. It's made out of a barrel. So it's made out of a rum barrel, cheese barrel, whiskey barrels, like whatever type of barrel you could think of, it's made from that. That's what we had when those enslaved Africans came from the motherland into the Caribbean.
1: Yeah.
7: And then they needed their resources because they had all these rhythms, so they used their resources that they had. Mm. And what we use on when it comes to the skins is goat skin.
1: Yes.
7: So now we're talking about a type of drum that relates to the djembe family.
1: Yes.
7: All those African-based drums.

You're listening to Africa's Lit. I'm your host, Daniela. And today I'm highlighting a Puerto Rican story and Davila Cardenal's first adult novel called The Storyteller's Death. Now, I don't know if you heard what I heard in that last song, but I'd like to explain a little something to you. That intro, before the vocals came in, the song kind of took a different turn, maybe at the 3-minute mark. But before that, the underlying rhythm that you heard reminded me so much of music that I used to play and listen to when I played capoeira. I want to play for you. So capoeira is an art form, and roots of it have originated in West Africa. And the story is that when slaves were brought over to Brazil, capoeira, I guess, was reimagined into a fight, dance, art. And it was what the slaves did and stayed low, did kind of like when masters were not looking, like, or if they were looking, they would kind of hide low down where they couldn't be seen, let's say, like below eye level of the bush, below the bushes, and perform this kind of ritual of martial art, kind of fight dance. Now, capoeira is played to music, and the music consists of, I guess, what you heard about with bomba. There's a particular type of drum, atabaque. It also has tambourines and berimbaus. Berimbaus are made from gourds, like a wire that comes out of a tire, and like shakers. And so it is really fascinating to have heard some parallels from bomba to some of the music that that I kind of heard when I played capoeira. So I'm going to play one of the songs, and I'm going to play for you a song that came from my particular capoeira school. My mestre was Jogo de Dentro, and here's one of his songs. And see if you can catch a little bit of the parallels I'm talking about.

0: So that brings me back to many years ago when I was limber and had way more energy and would, play Capoeira Angola and the music that was played. There's a lot of call and response and you heard a lot of repetition, and that's kind of when the game that's happening, or the fight, how whatever you want to call it, would be kind of in its groove. And so the us little musicians, we all take turns playing music and then playing in our little hoda, our circle. And we just kind of feel the vibe of what's happening. And so it was, nice to hear bomba because it reminded me so much of capoeira. And I know they aren't exact matches, but there is a rhythm, an underlying beat, the drums, something that basically, for me at least, brought the two together. Capoeira is Brazil's resistance movement, and specifically the city of Salvador. Now, that has a massive population of the diaspora, a massive African, Afro-Brazilian population, and there is a lot of African pride in Salvador's identity, and it sounds like it's very similar to Puerto Rico's Luisa. Now, I knew it. I knew that looking up bomba would bring me joy and fill my cup. Now, I also want to credit reading for this. Reading is amazing. It brings out the beauty of the world around us. It ties us together. It highlights things that are right underneath our noses while carrying us across oceans. So today, I'm talking to you about Anne de Villacardenau's novel, The Storyteller's Death. What I didn't know about this novel, and what you might have picked up a bit in some of the clips that were played when she's speaking, is that a lot of this novel was written about Isla's life at home with her alcoholic mother, and the passing of her father, and then spending summers in Puerto Rico. A lot of Isla's story was taken from the author's own life experiences. Now, she mentioned it was a long time coming. This book took 17 years to write. So I'd like to find out exactly why.
1: We were talking about how we deal with the elderly in this country. And I said that, when I was a kid, there weren't homes down in Puerto Rico, and it was a badge of honor to take care of your elderly, And there indeed was always some old woman dying in the back room. And I was sort of, again, baffled by it, but my cousins, it was normal for them. And so they would just sort of, they'd play cards on this woman's, blanket. And it was just sort of part of their lives, their daily lives. They lived with her. And for me, it was like, oh, no, you put that person in a home or in a hospital. And now, in retrospect, I'm like, wasn't that wonderful that she was taken care of by family? And so I wanted to, that was how it started. I was just talking about that. And a friend of mine said, that's it. That's it. That's the first line of a story. And whenever I try to write short stories, people say, this wants to be a novel. And so then it continued on. But I wrote it as part of my MFA, and it was my thesis. And it just needed something else. I reworked it in different ways. I went from first person to third to first. Over the years, it kept haunting me, and I kept going back to it. And when Krista Desir at Sourcebooks bought it, she's like, it was interesting, Cindy, because it went from 8 years old to 18. There was just a couple of paragraphs about the difficult times in New Jersey. And Krista's like, Anne, I think we need to show that. And I'm like, oh God, I'm gonna have to go there. I'm gonna have to go there, and tap very, very painful memories. But the really interesting thing is, after all these years, they came out fully formed. Those four chapters just came out. They were barely had to be edited. And I think it's because they were in my mind for so long. And like the wig scene, which was, interestingly enough, never happened. It was the one thing that had never happened, but it was that my mother did used to wear wigs because she was hungover and didn't want to do her hair, and it embarrassed me, And so, but it was the 70s. I think a lot of people were wearing wigs, but there was something about it I hated. And so the interesting thing is that it was as if that happened to me. And it's such a painful chapter. And I remember asking a friend, you know, is this, would this be appropriate for at her age? And they're like, absolutely. So a friend who had a child that age. And I said, okay, I'm going to do it. And so sometimes it was just tapping the feeling of being a child of an alcoholic and, you know, the imaginary break. I used to have the imaginary break when we were driving. I'm like, oh my God, she's going to kill us. And, you know, sort of stepping on that break. When you're 10, it's sort of a painful memory. So this was sort of like about the early years of my life. And the interesting thing is the one I'm working on now is this time in my life, which has been an interesting process. But this book, I think it needed 17 years.
0: If you're looking for a reason to tap into Puerto Rican history, culture, politics, look no further. Anne de Villa Cardinal's The Storyteller's Death is a quick read, and it will definitely fulfill all your Puerto Rican needs. Now, it is a quick read because it really, really does pull you in. She, I guess, drawing from her own experiences, did a wonderful job of describing Isla's emotions, and that was a really notable feature of the book. As mentioned briefly, some of today's music was selected by the author herself on her Spotify page, and some was selected by moi. So I'm just going to list through what you heard. I opened the show with La Murga by Willie Colon and Hector Lavoe. I played El Gran Combo de Puerto Rico, Brujeria. I also played Los Planeros de la Cresta with their song Los de la Isla. And the bomba song you heard, which I thought sounded like Capoeiran music, was sung by Susana Baca, and the song is Plena y Bomba. And then from my Capoeira group, Jogo de Dentro, that was Tamandua. I'm going to sign off with Ruth Fernandez, and she is one of the first successful Afro-Puerto Rican female singers of Puerto Rico who fought against segregation and became a symbol of Puerto Rican music. Ruth Fernandez broke color and gender barriers throughout her career, and I will sign off singing her with her song, Sollozo. This is Africa's Lit. I'm your host, Daniela. Thanks for listening. Until next time, peace!

Yes, yes, yes, world. It's that time of the week again. Another episode of Crimes and Treasons Radio. 2 hours of uncensored hip-hop and trill-ish broadcasting live and direct from the University of British Columbia, deep, deep, deep in the woods on the unceded ancestral territory of the Coast Salish, Tsleil-Waututh, and Hunkamim-speaking Musqueam people. If you don't know already, this show is completely live and uncensored, 18,000 watts and booming. Yes, you heard what I said, uncensored, meaning we say, we play, and we do whatever the fuck we like because we're on the best station in the whole motherfucking universe, CITR 101.9 FM, as well as on CITR.ca. And yes, another crazy week in this world, hip-hop, sports, and everything. As you heard in the beginning, we opened up the shop. Yo, we had to open up with Miss Nelly Furtado and Boy Wonder. Yeah, that track was called Electric Circus, part of the Team Canada soccer soundtrack. We're going to be getting a little more tracks from that later on in the evening. Yes, as you could have guessed, we're just a few days away from the 2026 FIFA World Cup, and yours truly, your host Jamal Steeles, is super excited as he will also be one of the official hosts down here in Vancouver, British Columbia at the FIFA Fan Fest a little later on. During halftime, we'll let you know how you can catch yours truly on the mic. And who knows, you might be spinning a little something, something. Also, in the hip-hop world, man, the Griselda breakup might just be truthful. Like, I thought it was rumors. I thought it was just people trying to start stuff. But a recent freestyle basically showed that the breakup might be actually happening. And it might be due to none other than Jay-Z. Yes, you heard what I said, Hova. I don't want to be the one blaming for everything, but it seems that one of the members of Griselda had a dinner with Hova, and Hova's saying that basically Westside Gunn should be cutting him a bit more instead of the 33, 33, 33 that they had between all three. So, yeah, that caused a bit of a stir up between the group, and you know Griselda means a lot to hip-hop. So to hear that somebody like Jay-Z and a dinner with Jay-Z caused this really makes... And it makes you think about what Drake was saying, how he'd rather take the money than have dinner because he really wasn't going to learn anything from y'all. And I really hope this is not the end of Griselda Records. Also in the news, speaking of Jay-Z, Jay-Z showed up alongside, man, a whole slew of other people, including James Dolan, President Donald Trump, and many others at the NBA Finals Game 3 in New York City. And yo, the Knicks was up. They were up 2-0. And unfortunately, with all that negative press, that negative energy, and best believe it's still FDT, the whole stadium was booing Trump. The Knicks took an L. And a lot of people were saying it's because everybody's treating like the Met Gala. Like with Trump coming, they had to do extra security. So we're going to see what's going to happen. Right now, it's 2-1 with the Knicks. And yeah, between the World Cup and the NBA Finals, there's a lot of sports action going on. So we're going to see what's going on with that. Speaking of action, yay, back in the news. But you know, it's Ye's birthday, so he just wanted to remind y'all that he's a Gemini. And yes, he also reminded us with a new video, Gemini Season, with his wife, Bianca Censori. If you haven't seen this video yet, it's utterly amazing is all I'm going to say. Be sure to go check out that visual. And he's also let us know that the Bully Deluxe album will be coming out June 19th. Yes, for those of you that were waiting on that, it will be coming out. It is Gemini Season. And yeah, Ye had to show out. Best believe that I think Ye will somehow be making an appearance alongside Dre somehow, someway during this World Cup

with a lot of stuff going on, whether it's in Toronto, whether it's in San Fran, Mexico, all I see is just more and more musical acts coming up. So best believe we're probably going to see Ye. We're probably going to see Drake. We're definitely going to see Shakira, many others, and definitely Boy Wonder, who's making his stamp not only for the city of Toronto, who will also be hosting the FIFA Fan Fest, but everywhere. I'm just talking, man. He also put out this Canada Soccer project. He's been rumored to work with other artists. And I also have a feeling with the introduction of halftime shows in this FIFA World Cup, we're going to be seeing a little something from the OVO camp, if not for the big finale show, which I'm just going to say it now. I already see some big names, but I have a feeling it's going to be Drake, Shakira, and others. I'm just going to keep it that. We're going to see how that comes through. But speaking of the World Cup fever that's not only taking over the whole world, but specifically here in Vancouver, British Columbia, man, we're going to start off the show with a few songs representing for the World Cup. First song up, we're going to have I Show Speed, his new song called Champions. Yeah, it's ringing all over the internet because he'd be representing everybody. And he also announced that he'll also be stopping here in Vancouver, British Columbia, as well as every other FIFA Fan Fest city for his live stream. A little later on, we're going to be talking more about the FIFA Fan Fest as well as other news in the hip-hop world. Remember, you can call us here in the studio, 604-UBC-CITR, 604-822-2487, Crimes and Treasons Radio, twitch.tv/Crimes and Treasons. 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

0: Sweden, Switzerland, Suzia, Turkey, USA, Uzbekistan, Uruguay, Ivory Coast.
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Man, heard what you said through the grapevine. 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Staying up through the late night. 20 seconds to game time. Getting religious with it. Time crossing these state lines. Working hard through the late nights. 20 seconds to game time.

grapevine. 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Getting religious with it, high crossing these state lines. Working hard through the late nights.

0: 20 G's, rocking vintage tees. Trying to figure out how to turn these M's to B's. I jump in the black machine, then I touch the screen. I'm in Vegas, late night at the Tower Suites. Bitch blocked the nigga phone, I bounce back with three. Hit the blunt, bent the corner in my 63. Push-ups in my room before I hit the show. I might send a few texts, but never chase a hoe. She go fuck right now, and she done fuck before. Once you get that through your head, then you good to go.
1: Don't you understand that?
2: Not right.

man, because thoughts are things. Thoughts are things. If you believe that you can overcome, you can overcome. If you believe you can walk away, you can walk away. If you believe that you can't make another day, you can. You must believe that you can. The Bible even says that. The Lord says, so the man thinketh in his heart, so is he. You know, you're just what you think you are. And if let every man be persuaded by his own opinion, it's a choice that you have to make.

0: Yo, yo, yo, what up? This is Aaron from Black Arrow FC, the platform focused on the intersection of soccer and black culture. Shout out to my brothers at Crimes and Treason. Run it, play it. What's the track?
1: Yeah.

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Know what I'm saying? Outside is back to what it was, you know what I'm saying? Atlanta, tell you about my run, you know what I'm saying? Ask Pluto Bank of 21, you know.

0: Jersey. I don't like going to Vegas, I start missing Virgil. He'd be sick if he was witnessing this shit in person. All these pussy niggas tripping like they clipped a hurdle. All these pussy niggas acting like they missed a murder. All these Arab women treat me like the Prince of Persia. Speak on me and gain a lot just like the dish detergent. I put CC's on that hoe just like a titty show. Yeah. Hey.
1: DJ Frisco 954.
0: Damn. Damn. Yeah. Hey. Look. A little birdie say you did me dirty. And the story keep on getting worse, I'm getting worried. Yeah, I'm going up, I'm going vertically. 2009, I'm lit, I told him hurry up and book me. Yeah, hurry up and book me before I charge a fortune. Lauren, why you acting like I'm not important to you? You was there in 24 when niggas shot the door. See you outside again, I thought your ass went corporate. You put the X in expensive, girl, you so annoying. I used to fuck it slow, I used to leave it in. I used to hate the tour, I ain't wanna leave again. Now I know the truth about you and I'm free again. Until your new man cop them tickets, you won't see me again. Yeah. A little birdie said you did me dirty. I be telling Alex Moss, fuck it, his and hers it. Hey, what? Yeah, his and hers it. I don't like going to Vegas, I start missing Virgil. He be sick if he was witnessing this shit in person. All these pussy niggas tripping like they clipped a hurdle. All these pussy niggas acting like they missed a murder. All these Arab women treat me like the Prince of

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1: Yo, Peace.

Yes, yes, yes, y'all. Crimes and Treasons Radio, 2 hours of uncensored hip-hop and trill-ish with yours truly, Jamal Steeles, on the ones and twos. Yes, we had quite a mix for the first half of the show. Of course, we had to start off with some Canadian greatness. You know, we had Northside Benji, also in the mix, Tona, K-Rec, and Checkmate. Of course, Mike Shab and Drake, Iceman Heavy, on the mix. Yes, the wait was well worth it. And like I said before, best believe it's not the end of the Iceman era. I think it's going to be here for a long time, including during the upcoming FIFA 2026 World Cup. Right about this time of the show, it's around halftime. We like to take a little break, give you a little moment to catch up on what we've been doing. Big shout out to everybody that's been following us online, whether it's on CITR.ca or Twitch, twitch.tv/crimesandtreasons. Even though I see you, UMG and Twitch, y'all been tripping trying to take down the stream only when we was playing Drake. So, you know, the rumor's looking kind of true right now, but we're going to let that slide. As mentioned before, in the mix also, we had some production by Boy Wonder, who definitely will be promoted heavily during the FIFA 2026 World Cup, as he's doing one of the soundtracks for Canada, and not only for the Canadian national team, but much more behind the scenes as part of the festivities and some of the surprise that yours truly knows about. But I'm not going to reveal, because I need all of y'all to make your way down locally, whether you're in Toronto or you're in Vancouver. If you're lucky enough to be in Van City, you're going to see yours truly on the mic, representing and hosting for the

final of the FIFA World Cup here in Vancouver. That's July 19th, but we have a whole month and a half, plus many, many acts. I can't get through all of them. If you want more information about that, all you gotta do is check out online, FIFA Fan Fest. It's a free event, but of course, if you wanna pay, you know, you can get your spot comfortably on the lawn, get yourself a little chair, you know, it might be worth it. And hopefully you get to see you down there. Also, big shout outs to everybody that's been tuning in week after week, hitting us up on our social media streams, also asking us how they can play music on the show. We like to mention it at least once in the show, let you know that all you gotta do is make sure the shit's fire. Make sure it's, you know, A1, you know, it's fuego. Number two, make sure it's an MP3 format, because we don't listen to no other formats over there. And number three, make sure it's properly labeled. Make sure you got your name spelled properly, you know what I mean? Because we want to give you that credit if it happens to be a slap, you know? We don't want to just give it to anybody. We want to give that credit where credit's due. All you got to do is send that on over to DJ at Crimes and Treasons if it fills out those three forms of criteria. Remember what I said, MP3 form, shit's got to be fire and properly labeled. DJ at Crimes and Treasons. And like I said, if it's dope, for sure we're going to listen to it. And speaking of dope artists, as mentioned before, a lot of big names going to be making their way down to the city over here in Vancouver, British Columbia. It's already looking different out there. I seen Granville Street, no cars. I seen the other streets as well. They got murals. Science World looking like a Trionda ball. Remember, if for some reason you want to keep in tune and keep locked in with everything going on in the footy world, you don't got to go all to others, guys. You can keep locked right here on CITR.ca. Also, check out the AFTN Soccer Show, which happens on Wednesday nights, because they're going to have some great coverage of the whole thing. And who knows, there might even be an interview with yours truly. You never know. But shout out to AFTN Soccer over here at CITR doing their thing. They're going to have some amazing coverage through the whole month and a half right here on CITR 101.9 FM. We're about ready to get back into the music. Remember, you can call us in the studio, 604-UBC-CITR, 604-822-2487. On Twitch, twitch.tv/crimesandtreasons. It's a bit of a mouthful, but I got it out there. twitch.tv/crimesandtreasons. Big love to everybody that's out there tuning in. We're going to start the show back up right now with none other than Canada's very own Lou Phelps, who will be here in Vancouver, British Columbia on the final day for the World Cup final match alongside his brother, Kate Shinada, right here at Vancouver, British Columbia at PNE, the Pacific National Exhibition for the FIFA Fan Fest. For more information, check it out online. Right now, we're going to play an oldie but goodie, Lou Phelps featuring Jazz Cartier.

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1: Switches and pistols and drakes.

Yes, yes, yes, y'all. Big shout out to everybody tuning in for this episode of Crimes and Treasons Radio. Whether you were listening on your FM band, on the information superhighway via CITR.ca or twitch.tv/crimesandtreasons, you are much appreciated. Of course, we had to end the evening off with Deuce for the Pacific Northwest very own Soul. Yes, yes, Soulzilla. Big shout out to everybody out there in the 206, especially at the Langston Hughes Center. Had a great time this past week with them and everybody at Black Arrow FC. And remember, you can also check out Seattle as well as Vancouver for the 2026 FIFA Fan Fest coming to your city. Yes, your city this week. And be on the lookout for yours truly when I'll be hosting the Haiti, Brazil, and Canada game respectfully. But remember, keep it locked in right here on CITR 101.9 FM for the very best. Until next week, world, we out.

0: This is the boy, Jacuzzi LaFleur. You hear with Crimes and Treasons Radio. Jazz Cartier, y'all know who it is. Golden Child, baby, let's get it.
1: 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This is Machine Gun Kelly, and right now I am tuned in to Crimes and Treasons, goddammit.
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4: 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Poppy, a.k.a. Young Don Francisco.
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just to live another lie. Sentenced me to grieving. Now I've paid. Now I'll say goodbye.

Queer Arts Festival 2026 embraces precipice as both danger and possibility. This year's theme of On the Edge asks, what happens when we refuse to fall, when we linger in tension, desire, and anticipation? 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Showcasing local 2S LGBTQIA+ artists, the Queer Arts Festival Community Art Show honors the legacy of Pride and Art founder, activist, and Two-Spirit artist Robbie Hong. 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To wrap it all up, we've got Man Up's musical drag show at the Birdhouse, 44 West 4th Avenue, on June 27th. For more information on the 2026 Queer Arts Festival lineup, including how to acquire tickets for each event, check out our Instagram page, at Queer Arts, our Facebook page, Queer Arts Festival plus Sun Gallery, or our website, queerartsfestival.com.

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0: Queer Arts Festival 2026 embraces precipice as both danger and possibility. This year's theme of On the Edge asks, what happens when we refuse to fall, when we linger in tension, desire, and anticipation? The festival has got a variety of programming available throughout the month of June, including literature and poetry nights, film screenings, and music and dance performances. 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
2: 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Oh, yes! Yeah, yeah! 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

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And there's like a sentence in it that for me is really crucial, and that ties up the whole thing. 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
1: Another week has passed, and here is another Urban Mutant for you. 3 hours of haunted and damaged music from around the world and throughout time with your host, Grandpa Bleep, on North America's favorite radio show. Lots of good music before us today, but we got to get right into this mix from Yolanda Moleta. Yolanda has written out a few paragraphs for me to read here, so I'm going to read it in her words. The mix begins with my long-form piece, Circle of Shadows, and closes with Circle of Light. I originally created this work for a festival in Italy last year where I was invited to perform under a full moon in the middle of a forest. Nadine Khoury is a songwriter I absolutely adore. She appears on my new album, Ocean 9, on the track For All the Sea Girls. And this was the very first song of hers I ever heard. I came to Cocteau Twins later in life. At the time, I was listening obsessively to Dead Can Dance and much of the early 4AD catalog. They remain one of my favorite bands of all time. I love this song, soft, dreamy, and comforting. We could all use a little more softness and dreaminess these days. Eternal Sunshine of the Spotless Mind is a film I watched countless times in my 20s. It was the perfect balance of surrealism and bittersweet melancholy. I haven't revisited it in a long time. Lately, I found that some films once I loved don't affect me in the same way when I watch them again. But I have a feeling this is one I would still love. The Cure were a revelation when I discovered them as a teenager. They remain my favorite band to this day. I was a shy, goth kid growing up in a small town in Italy, feeling completely alienated from most of the other kids, except for a few fellow outsiders. Their music was a lifeline and in many ways helped me through those years. Chelsea Wolfe's Be All Things carries a magical atmosphere that I never tire of. I saw Low live when I was living in Germany, and it remains one of the best concerts I've ever attended. They were simply incredible. Sea Owl is my duo project, one that predates my solo work and is very much alive. We've been making music together for well over a decade now. This track comes from our latest album, Invisible Heart. Gloria De Oliveira and Dean Hurley create exactly the kind of dreamlike world I love to disappear into. I love Dean Hurley's work in general, the David Lynch connection, Sacred Bones aesthetic, the soundtracks. The mix ends with Circle of Light, bringing everything back into the open and leaving us on a lighter note. Those words from our special guest mixer today, Yolanda Moleta, Urban Mutants.

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1: 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The new album from Yolanda Moleta is called Ocean 9. You can get that on Bandcamp. YolandaMoleta.bandcamp.com. I recommend it very highly. We've got to get to some announcements, but let me tell you now what's coming up in the next 2 hours. New tracks from Warmfield, Domotic, Boards of Canada, Lobono, and OK Cam, High Castle Teleorchestra, Andrew Peckler, Gabriel Birnbaum, and a lot more. We'll be right back after these messages.
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1: Well, Paul Broom of Warmfield got a hold of me through email. A while ago, they sent me a great tape, Barbara and Henry. They've got a new album on the way. They have a track from that for us now. A track called Sowerby Bridge, I believe, from an album called Calder, River of Industry. 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

Urban Mutant Radio and a track from Klokolan there, former guest mixer of this radio show. The track is called When the Emptying Sun Filled the Sky. Then the Morning Comes from Klokolan out of Providence, Rhode Island. Pace Western, one of our Canadians in here. Always All the Time is the name of the track from Pace Western. Tokyo Bedroom Orchestra did a track called Yoko, from an album called something like Tsuyoku. Okay, I do that all right. Warmfield started off our set today, and our first hour was filled by Yolanda Moleta's perfect guest mix for us today on Urban Mutant Radio. Coming at you every week with haunted and damaged music, diabolically hypnotic radio for the masses, antagonizing normies with no hits all the time. Tracks coming up from Feuilleton Rosé, Ghost Halo, Resort Enjoyer, Ekin Feel, and this track from Domotic just came in a day or two ago. Domotic coming in from the Astra Solaria label, one of our favorites. This track's called Afternoon from Domotic on Urban Mutant.

We're bombarded by misinformation from every direction. It's hard to know who to trust, but you can trust the voices you hear on this station and other community campus and Indigenous broadcasters across the country. 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

had a dream about this place. Well, it's the second one I've had. But they're both the same. It's not day or night. It's kind of half night, you know. But it looks just like this. Except for the light.

Ghost Halo and a track called In a Corner here on Diabolically Hypnotic Urban Mutant. Before that, we heard a track from Resort Enjoyer, and the word is like Rua Pehu, lover to all. Rua Pehu, Pehu. I don't know. Akeen Phil back there with Periphery. We get to a lot of Ekton feel on this show every now and then. Did a guest mix for us. Yeah, that's right. If you go back, you can find that in the archives on mixcloud.com/urbanmutant, the show you're listening to right now. On one of the stations that I have blackmailed, Hollow Earth Radio Seattle, CITR Vancouver. I did radio for 11 years once, CITR, many years ago. And it's only now, when I do a show that's midnight to 3 a.m., I've gotten more correspondence in the last few months than I did in 2 years back in the day. Anyway, it's nice. Thanks for everybody who's gotten in touch and sent tracks. And we have one coming up from somebody who heard the show in Montreal, calling themselves Lobono and OK Cam. They'll do a track for us coming up in hour three. For now, we've still got hour two to get through. Well, here's the talk of the town these days, the new album from Boards of Canada called Inferno. Just got my copy today, one of those colored vinyl copies, a limited edition, just came in the mail. This track is called Memory Death from Boards of Canada, right now on Urban Mutant.

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That curious track is called Egg, the Analog Tape Master from High Castle Teleorchestra. From an album called The Egg That Never Opened, the deluxe edition, that extraordinary supergroup. Look them up, High Castle Teleorchestra. And we heard Stellar Ink Pony in there. From the Bye Bye EP, that track was called Bye Bye Stellar Ink Pony. Bye Bye Stellar Ink Pony. We heard E-I-I-I. I don't know how to say that. It's E, capital E, capital I. Emanation One was the name of the track from E-I-I-I. This album's called Emanations. That was Emanation One. Puyatan Rosé, former guest mixer, did a guest mix earlier this year. The wonderful artist out of France. Hordes of Canada back there with Memory Death from the much lauded and anticipated album Inferno. First album in 13 years, and it's the talk of the town. Well, it's been all over my algorithm anyway. I've got Dialetheist coming up, and Labona with OK Cam, Andrew Peckler, and much more. Gonna take a break and be back with the end of hour two. Stick with us. This is Urban Mutant. This is Urban Mutant on CITR 101.9 FM, broadcasting on the unceded territories of Musqueam people at the University of British Columbia. From the album Tempo Libero, we have Gianni Mazza with us now. I'm going to play a track called Rientro, and it's here on Diabolically Hypnotic Urban Mutant.

There's Andrew Peckler, a track called Fonseca Winds, A Lament. That's from an album called Sounds from Phantom Islands, right up our alley. We heard Le Bono and OK Cam. Let me tell you something about this. From the album Get Loose Records, Le Bono Ensemble featuring OK Cam. Le Bono, based in Montreal, is an electronic music producer who loves to explore soundscapes, textures, and heartfelt compositions. Spent years co-producing Montreal's band Handsome Eli and scoring for contemporary dance and film. Le Bono refined his sound and approach to his music. His journey led him to start his solo project in late 2023. And OK Cam, doing the vocals here, singer and co-producer behind Handsome Eli, OK Cam exists as an anonymous extension of her work, where she collaborates and work alongside other artists, and also based in Montreal. Album released on June 5th this year. Once again, Le Bono, L-O-B-O-N-O. Before that, Dialetheus, I think it's pronounced, a track called

0: 6. That's what VI is, right? 6. The Dialetheist album called Ecstasy and Futility. And back there, start of the set, Gianni Mazza on Urban Mutant Radio. We're into hour 3, in case you didn't know. Last hour of the show, thankfully. I'm really tired.
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0: 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Won't you? Haunted and Damaged Tracks can come here. It's called Hypnagogia. Yes, indeed. Hypnagogia, hauntology, dark ambient, experimental electronic. In other words, if sleep paralysis was a genre, this is the show.

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1: 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genre-bending dream pop artist Salami Rose Joe Lewis, and many more. 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

All right, you don't want to miss the tracks coming up from Prairie Wolf and Gabriel Birnbaum, Janny R, Vermithrax Fajorative. That's right. We got a track starting off this set with Andrea Peggy. It's called I Alone Don't Know. I Alone Don't Know. From an album called I Alone. And you probably heard it first here on Urban Mutant Radio.

Gabriel Birnbaum there in a track called Night Water on Urban Mutant, the radio show voted number one in Haunted and Damaged Technology. From the album Furare Sounds, Volume 3-6, Night Water, Gabriel Birnbaum. And we heard Vermithrax Pejorative, voluntarily swallowed by the insatiable maw. And the album is called Eggs, Dregs, and Beyond, Journey of the Perpetually Melting Man. I'm sure there's a reference there that I don't get. It might be a gaming thing, it might be a, I don't know, anime thing. No idea. Just guessing. Janny R back there with Lifted. Janny is with J-A-N-I and a capital R, basically. Lifted from Janny R. From an album called To Adjust / Lifted. Andrea Tagi. Tagi? Tagi? Tagi? I Alone Don't Know from the album I Alone. And here we are, Urban Mutant Radio. Getting close. Another half hour to go, I think. Right? A little less. Prairie Wolf's coming up. Track's called Sage Thrasher from Prairie Wolf. From a self-titled album. 12 plus minute track, so sit back in your easy chair and take it all in. If you go to sleep, well, hey, that's on you. Sage Thrasher from Prairie Wolf on Urban Mutant.

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We're at the end of our show, basically. 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Just heard a track from PAQ, P-A-Q. The track's called Hyphae. We heard Aming Liang with Traveling Through Water Bubbles. Victor Kinjo, Yamayuki, and Patrick Shirioshi. Track called Utama. And Prairie Wolf in there in that long set. Track called Sage Thrasher from Prairie Wolf's self-titled album. Probably throw a song in here at the end. I'm not sure what it's going to be that yet, so we'll all be surprised together. Next week, I believe we have a guest mix from 5.6. If you don't know F5.6, you should look it up, become familiarized. Wonderful experimental electronic delving into the ontological. Has done a previous guest mix for us and is certainly, certainly glad to welcome him back. Well, this is Grandpa Bleak signing off here on Urban Mutant and reminding you that until next week, the future is bleak. Over and out.

0: Out on the shelves, Vancouver's queer community library since 1983 is at risk. In September 2026, Out on the Shelves will be losing their physical space. And without a new space to house their collection or a steady source of income to pay rent, the library will be closing their doors and their collection will be under threat of loss. 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

Shalom Aleichem, Alamin. Peace be upon you all. Released in commemoration of Nakba Day, I am humbled to share the debut album from Exiliahu, titled Why Have You Stolen the Blue and White Colors from Our Honest Sky? It is a compilation of songs, each written and recorded in one day, with lyrics drawn primarily from the Yiddish anti-Zionist and anti-imperialist poets of the late 19th century. All proceeds from the album will go directly to my friends from Gaza, fundraising to evacuate their families. To hear it, please visit exiliahu.bandcamp.com. That's Exiliahu. Thank you for listening. Und befreit Palästina.

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1: 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This is your boy Just Blaze. Right now you're rocking with Jules Andre Brown, Rolly Rells, Jamal Steels, and Horsepower. You know what it is, right?
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go. He shuts you out, then let him go. I go in with the flow, she a water sign. I grab my float, take a minute, just forget it. And open your front door. I got favors full of flavor that you can't find in the store. Conversations, reservations, raise a glass, let's make a toast. Might pop out during the day, but I love the night, I'm still a ghost. When I met you, it was mid backwards and wild Irish rose. Now it's 2 CP red wine and cheese. Oh my, how you have grown.

0: From New York, this is Democracy Now!
1: Hostilities and displacement orders continue to claim lives and drive people from their homes. The scale and uncertainty of these orders make them almost impossible to comply with safely, bringing into question their effectiveness, a requirement under international humanitarian law.
0: In Lebanon, Israeli forces kill 8 people in the southern city of Tyre following new evacuation orders. As President Trump claims a peace deal with Iran is days away, there appears to be no agreement as to whether Lebanon will be included. We'll go to Beirut for the latest. Then to the big news on Wall Street.
2: SpaceX is going public this month. It could be the biggest IPO in history.
3: It could also make Elon Musk the world's first trillionaire.
2: Millions of Americans like you and me are about to become SpaceX shareholders. We won't buy a single share.
0: Rig. We uncovered a hidden wealth transfer in the SpaceX IPO. You're holding the bag. That's the title of a new report by More Perfect Union's business reporter Eric Gardner. We'll talk to him and Quinn Slobodian, co-author of Muskism. Finally, President Trump is booed by hometown basketball fans here in New York City last night. We'll talk to sports journalist Dave Zirin.
4: First of all, Donald Trump is the reason why the New York Knicks lost that game last night. His presence, his distraction, the horrible vibes he brought to the arena. But we have to remember that the boos he received are not just because of the present politics, but because of a 50-year abusive relationship that that man has had with the city of New York.
0: All that and more coming up. Welcome to Democracy Now!, democracynow.org, the War and Peace Report. I'm Amy Goodman. President Trump says the United States is nearing a peace agreement with Iran, claiming he's in the final throes of a deal that could be completed within days. It's at least the 37th time since late March Trump has said publicly Iran and the U.S. are closing in on an agreement or that Tehran is eager to reach a deal. Trump's latest claim came after Israel and Iran halted drone and missile attacks against one another following the largest escalation since the so-called ceasefire was declared in April. On Monday, Iran's parliament speaker and top negotiator, Mohammed Bakr Ghalibaf, said Iran is responding to U.S. and Israeli violations.
5: What caused these tensions was that the Americans committed a blatant violation of the ceasefire, both through the naval blockade against the Iranian nation and by violating the agreement made on Lebanon and the ceasefire. The remarks made by the U.S. president about the memorandum of understanding contradicted parts that had been agreed to. This showed that they are seeking neither a ceasefire nor dialogue.
0: In Lebanon, Israeli forces ordered all residents of the coastal city of Tyre and its surrounding suburbs to flee north of the Zahrani River just hours before it began heavily bombing the area. 5 people were killed, 8 others injured when Israel struck near a Red Cross center in Tyre. 4 of the wounded were paramedics. The attack also damaged a UNESCO World Heritage site. Lebanon's health ministry reports Israel's killed more than 3,600 people in Lebanon since March 2nd, including 245 children. More than 900 children have been wounded. In Gaza, Israeli forces have reopened border crossings into the besieged Palestinian territory after closing them Sunday in retaliation for Iranian strikes. UN Secretary General Antonio Guterres had urged Israel to immediately reopen the passages, which are the only route for desperately needed humanitarian aid, which Israel severely limits. Meanwhile, Israeli strikes killed at least 7 Palestinians Monday, including a child, as Israel's army pushes the so-called yellow line deeper into Gaza. In one attack, an Israeli drone fired at people gathered in Jabalia refugee camp, killing 3. Among the dead, 8-year-old Jad Salman, a young boy whose father Yusuf was seen clutching his son's school bag, saying a final goodbye.
6: My son is 8 years old. What wrong did he commit? He was leaving his school. He was leaving school. This is his bag with blood on it.
0: Nigeria's military says it's freed 360 people abducted by Boko Haram in southern Borno in the northeastern part of the country. But villagers in the region say joint U.S.-Nigerian airstrikes killed dozens of civilians during operations in May, when AFRICOM and the Nigerian army claimed they killed 175 so-called terrorists over 3 days. Nigeria is facing a decade-long insurgency in the north, where armed groups have routinely carried out kidnappings for ransom. In California, progressive Los Angeles City Council member Nithya Raman will advance to a November runoff election against incumbent Mayor Karen Bass, who's seeking a second term. A count of mail-in ballots from the June 2nd primary showed Raman surging ahead of former reality TV personality Republican Spencer Pratt. This comes as officials continue to count ballots in the race to succeed California Governor Gavin Newsom, with more than 80% tallied. Republican Steve Hilton has a slight lead over Democrat Tom Steyer in a close race for second place. One of them will advance to take on former Biden administration Health and Human Services Secretary Javier Becerra in the general election. On Monday, President Trump repeated his unfounded claim California's elections are rigged, writing on his Truth Social platform, quote, not possible for Spencer Pratt to have lost the L.A. runoffs after the big lead he had, third world nation, unquote, Trump wrote. More than half of Los Angeles voters are registered Democrats, compared to less than 15% who are Republicans. President Trump formally nominated his former personal lawyer, Todd Blanche, to serve as attorney general. He would succeed Pam Bondi, whom the president fired in April. The nomination comes just weeks after Blanche used his position at the Justice Department to protect Trump, his family and his business from any IRS investigation connected to tax returns filed before Trump's controversial $10 billion settlement with the IRS. In a statement, Public Citizen co-president Lisa Gilbert wrote, quote, this is yet another example of Trump assembling a team of henchmen whose primary qualification is doing his own bidding rather than serving the nation to staff the government. Blanche demonstrated his toady qualities throughout his audition for this role and is being awarded with the leading role as a result. An immigrant from the nation of Georgia has died in an ICE, Immigration and Customs Enforcement, jail. Mamuka Akmeladze is the 50th person to die in ICE custody since Trump returned to office. The 43-year-old had been jailed at the troubled Wynn Correctional Center in Louisiana for about 4 months when he was found unresponsive. ICE officials have not disclosed further details about his death. He's the second immigrant to die while detained at Wynn Correctional Center in less than 2 months. The facility is operated by the Wynn Parish Sheriff's Office and ICE contractor LaSalle Corrections. A recent inspection of the ICE jail found excessive use of force by guards, poor medical care, and unsanitary conditions. New Jersey Governor Mikey Sherrill conducted an inspection of the Newark ICE jail known as Delaney Hall Monday after previously being denied entry to the jail, where hundreds of immigrants began a hunger and labor strike in May. Governor Sherrill said her visit was closely controlled and limited, and that she was prohibited from speaking to any of the imprisoned immigrants inside. In a statement, Sherrill said the restrictions during the visit continue to raise, quote, serious questions about the real conditions of the facility and the treatment of those held there, unquote. Sherrill has faced criticism after she deployed New Jersey State Police on protesters outside Delaney Hall, which is run by the for-profit private prison company Geo Group. Mutual aid volunteers have continued to support the families of those detained, even after facing harassment from law enforcement. On Monday, educator and YouTube star Ms. Rachel, known to millions of children around the world, paid a visit to the volunteers as well as the children of parents detained at Delaney Hall. She said on her Instagram, quote, met the sweetest children whose hearts are broken. They just want their parents home again, Ms. Rachel said. In related news, President Trump's so-called border czar, Tom Homan, lashed out at Delaney Hall protesters in an interview with Fox News, claiming government surveillance had revealed most of the demonstrators are not from New Jersey.
7: Look, these are paid protesters. We got, you know, facial recognition of people from Portland. They're at Portland riots, and many from the Minnesota. This is a well-planned, established thing they're doing. This isn't homegrown.
0: In the same interview, so-called border czar Tom Homan also laid out a plan by the Trump administration to deploy a massive

0: public safety, the mayor said. Mamdani also responded to the mounting barriers faced by World Cup fans and soccer players from qualifying nations that are on Trump's travel ban and visa restrictions list.
1: The World Cup is supposed to be a celebration of the world as a whole, and some of the decisions that we've seen been taken by the federal administration, be it the denial of visas for journalists from certain countries or the rejection of a visa for a coach of a team, as well as single-day visas for specific foreign national teams, this is anathema to what this tournament is supposed to be about. If we cannot even allow the players, the teams, and the journalists covering those teams to come into this city in this country, then it begs a larger question about our commitment to the spirit of this tournament.
0: A federal judge has ruled against President Trump's $100,000 annual fee on H-1B visa applications, saying it's an unlawful tax. This decision comes days after another federal judge ruled against a Trump administration policy to freeze applications for asylum, green cards, work permits, and other immigration protections for people from 39 countries. And President Trump was loudly booed by basketball fans at Manhattan's Madison Square Garden Monday evening as he attended Game 3 of the NBA Finals between the New York Knicks and the San Antonio Spurs. The unwelcome reception drowned out the singing of the national anthem after a camera showed Trump saluting from a VIP suite surrounded by bulletproof glass.

0: Fans reportedly waited outside Madison Square Garden for hours due to a strict security protocol resembling TSA. And Trump's presence prompted the New York police to cancel a watch party outside Madison Square Garden that would have attracted thousands of people. We'll have more on this story later in the broadcast with the nation's sports editor, Dave Zirin. And those are some of the headlines. This is Democracy Now!, democracynow.org, The War and Peace Report. I'm Amy Goodman in New York, joined by Democracy Now!'s Juan Gonzalez in Chicago. Hi, Juan.
1: Hi, Amy, and welcome to all of our listeners and viewers across the country and around the world.
0: We begin today's show in Lebanon, where Israel's continuing to carry out deadly attacks despite a call by President Trump to halt strikes. In the deadliest attack, Israel killed 9 people in the city of Tyre earlier today. Israel also ordered residents of Tyre to leave the city. On Monday, an Israeli attack near a Red Cross center in Tyre killed 5 people. 4 paramedics were wounded. Meanwhile, Hezbollah said Monday it had fired rockets at advancing Israeli forces in southern Lebanon. Israel's repeated attacks on Lebanon prompted Iran on Sunday to carry out its first strikes on Israel since April. Israel responded by retaliating against Iran. On Monday, Iran announced it would halt new attacks on Israel, but warned it would carry out a more severe response if Israel continues to attack Lebanon. We go now to Beirut, where we're joined by Leila Younis, investigative journalist and writer based in Beirut. Her most recent piece for Dropsite headlined, "You either leave right now or you die, Israel's ethnic cleansing of a village in Lebanon." Why don't you describe what you have written about, Leila, and talk about the Iran attacking Israel over what it's doing in Lebanon, and then Israel striking back. Then apparently President Trump speaking to the Israeli Prime Minister Netanyahu and warning him to stop hitting Iran. So they agreed, but they're still attacking Lebanon.
2: Sure. Thanks for having me, Amy. So first, I'll take you to the village of Ain Adab, which is a small village in the plains near the southern border. That's what I wrote about for my last Dropsite story. And it's the story of what can only really be described as the ethnic cleansing of that village. People returned there after the quote-unquote ceasefire in mid-April. And I think this story, along with others, will tell you just how much the word ceasefire has lost its meaning in both Lebanon and in Gaza. But these, you know, villagers returned after the ceasefire. The first day that they're there, an Israeli, a group of Israeli soldiers visit the village, tell them that there's a curfew, and they set up a checkpoint on the southern end of the village. 12 days later, they return in over 100 of them. Streaming behind an armored bulldozer. My source, Nasreen Abdel'al, is at her corner store when this happens. They sweep into the

0: village. They tell people you have 2 hours to leave. They don't even give them that, according to Nasreen. They go door to door at gunpoint, telling people you leave right now or we shoot you. And I think that, you know, this story is really emblematic of what we've seen among villages in this southern region. And remember, Ain Arab is actually north of the so-called yellow line, underscoring the arbitrary nature of these boundaries. So, you know, the kind of continued insistence that southern Lebanese people leave their land, head north with nowhere to go. And, you know, what sources have told me, whether, you know, in the city of Sur Tir, as you were just talking about in your headlines, or in the city of Nabatir or other villages across the south, is more and more people saying, well, we actually refuse to leave, because for months now they've been forced into displacement. They've been forced to live in government shelters that are not adequate, are not clean. They've also been subjected to steep rent hikes and scrutiny, because many of them are from the Shia community, which Israel has made a point of targeting even into their displacement. Now, as for the second part of your question, you know, Iran made very clear that an Israeli escalation in Beirut would derail negotiations. Israel clearly did not heed this call. They've been wanting to strike the southern suburbs, and they did in broad daylight in the neighborhood of Hayya Sillom. And then following that, Iran in the evening launched a volley of missiles towards Israel. Israel then responds, and then you have Trump on Truth Social, you know, right, stop shooting. And I think it's just really important to emphasize the absurdity of all of this, right? Because, you know, Trump is kind of waving his hand saying, you know, we want a deal, we want peace. Let's remember, this all began with the U.S.-Israeli assault on Iran. That's kind of what this whole thing was sparked from. And the U.S.'s continued support for Israel's aggression in southern Lebanon is the reason we are where we are right now.
1: And Lila, you've also said that the current Israel-Lebanon truce plan and the one that was reached in 2024, 2 years ago, was the so-called ceasefires, that now there's these so-called pilot zones where basically the Lebanese army is supposed to sweep in and demilitarize them. Can you talk about that?
0: Yes. So basically on June 3rd, following another round of negotiations between the Lebanese and the Israelis at the Pentagon in Washington, they come out with a new agreement, which resembles very closely the November 2024 ceasefire. The only difference is that there's going to be these so-called pilot zones where the Israeli military in the areas that it's currently occupied will retreat and then will be replaced by the Lebanese army, which will then search for Hezbollah's weapons store, supposedly, and destroy them. This is absurd for multiple reasons, the first of which is because the Lebanese army has demonstrated throughout the 15-month ceasefire period its inability to disarm Hezbollah. Secondarily, it is basically a legitimation of continued Israeli presence in the south. And thirdly, and I think most importantly, this agreement includes no similar stipulations for Israel. So basically, Israel is allowed freedom of movement in the south of Lebanon, in a scenario that many have begun comparing to the occupied West Bank. Remember, in that 15-month ceasefire period, Israel invaded Lebanese territory over 1,500 times, according to the United Nations peacekeeping forces based in the south. So, you know, what they're basically looking for is impunity. They're looking for forever war, where they are essentially able to continue their incursions and continue their drone strikes. And the Lebanese people are sort of supposed to accept this.
1: And what do you make of all the press reports, especially in the West, of a rift between Trump and Netanyahu, and Netanyahu using the invasion in Lebanon to subvert any possible peace agreement with Iran?
0: I really see this all as political theater because the United States continues its military support for Israel. It continues to support, even most recently, Marco Rubio, we heard, convinced Trump to support Israel strikes on Iran. Any sort of rift that, we might see in the media, an angry phone call between Netanyahu and Donald Trump is ultimately meaningless when, the basic conditions in the South and the basic goal of Israel, right, continued presence in southern Lebanon, continued occupation, right? As long as that is upheld, supported, as long as they are granted impunity and arms by the United States, any sort of political theatrical phone calls are ultimately meaningless.
2: Layla Yunus, investigative journalist and writer based in Beirut, will link to your piece for Dropsite. You either leave right now or you die, Israel's ethnic cleansing of a village in Lebanon. Coming up, we look at Elon Musk's quest to become the world's first trillionaire and SpaceX going public with the biggest IPO in history. Stay with us.

0: When First Unto This Country, rendition by Nora Brown and Stephanie Coleman. This is Democracy Now!, democracynow.org. I'm Amy Goodman with Juan Gonzalez. Elon Musk's rocket company, SpaceX, is set to go public this week, targeting a $1.8 trillion valuation. That's trillion with a T. It's expected to be the largest IPO in history. It's also projected to make Elon Musk, already the world's richest man, the world's first trillionaire. SpaceX is parent company to several Musk ventures. These include Starlink, the satellite internet company, which is profitable and growing, and XAI, which operates at a significant loss. The SpaceX valuation is based largely on Musk's promise to launch and operate data centers in space to power AI technology that's not yet been proven. While Musk and other investors are positioned to see their own wealth skyrocket, what will the SpaceX IPO mean for regular Americans? The nonprofit newsroom More Perfect Union has released a new report from business journalist Eric Gardner. It's called Rigged. We uncovered a hidden wealth transfer in the SpaceX IPO. You're holding the bag. This is a part of that report.
1: I'm a guy that's into space. I hope we go to Mars and all that stuff. To see that get turned into a way to transfer wealth from ordinary people who are just trying to save for retirement to people like Elon Musk is just depressing.
2: SpaceX is going public this month. It could be the biggest IPO in history.
3: It could also make Elon Musk the world's first trillionaire.
2: Millions of Americans like you and me are about to become SpaceX shareholders. We won't buy a single share.
4: The reason why I described it as a bag holder situation is because it feels like it's getting engineered to people.
2: Bag holders, IPO valuations. Sounds complicated. It's supposed to. But you don't need a finance degree to understand. You need 10 minutes. The whole scheme hinges on something you've probably heard of. Index funds. A good chunk of American retirement savings are tied to them. You pick a fund, it picks an index, which picks the stocks. You don't think about it. That's the point. Index funds are supposed to be safe. Passive. The rules are the rules. Except, if you look closely, the rules seem like they're being rewritten to make people like Elon Musk fabulously wealthy at everyone else's expense.
1: Every piece of evidence we have is that the IPO is being engineered to rise very rapidly after it prices and then fall very dramatically after that. That is a recipe for retail investors especially to take large losses.
2: $1.75 trillion. That's the value Elon Musk has floated for SpaceX when it goes public this month. More than Walmart. Is it worth that?
4: SpaceX is a real company. It shoots satellites up in the sky. It provides things like Starlink. It's a very impressive engineering company.
2: That's Robin Wigglesworth, editor at the Financial Times.
1: There is definitely real business to be done there and real asset value there. The question is whether it is as large as Musk claims it is.
2: George Perkins advises investors where to put their money. Last year, SpaceX made about $19 billion, most of it from Starlink and government contracts. But a company's market value is partially a bet on what that company will earn in the future. That bet is called a revenue multiple. Facebook went public at roughly 10 times its projected revenue. SpaceX is asking for over 50 times.
1: The combination of sheer size and this extreme multiple is completely unprecedented.
2: This valuation seems too good to be true. Some investors may need it to be. In 2022, Elon Musk raised $44 billion and bought Twitter. His backers, Andreessen Horowitz, a Saudi prince, the co-founder of Palantir, and Jack Dorsey, the guy who founded Twitter in the first place. Musk renamed it X, and within a year, it's worth less than half he paid. That's a problem. There was also a solution. AI was hot. Musk owned an AI company, so he merged X into XAI. No cash changed hands. X investors received XAI stock. But that solution raised another problem.
4: XAI is essentially a money furnace.
2: The solution? Musk has a rocket ship company. He uses it to buy XAI. Again, no cash exchanged. Three companies, two mergers, $0 actually paid. Everyone who helped take Twitter private now holds SpaceX shares. Now, SpaceX isn't just a rocket company that sells internet. According to Musk, it's the future. Data centers in space.
5: If some of my predictions come true, SpaceX will launch more AI than the cumulative amount on Earth of everything else combined.
1: I see no evidence that it's a viable business opportunity. There are far too many physical challenges with doing this.
2: But the value has to hold, because so far, no one has been paid. Investor shares are only worth something on paper. To turn paper into cash, SpaceX has to go public. When a company goes public, it opens its doors. Early investors cash out, get paid for the risk they took. Everyone else gets a chance to own a piece of something that used to be off limits. It's called an initial public offering, or IPO for short.
1: It is a very normal part of a company's evolution and life cycle.
2: There isn't just Twitter investors here. SpaceX's original investors took a big risk. Peter Thiel, Palantir's other co-founder, Google, and Andreessen Horowitz. But SpaceX's IPO is anything but normal. In a typical IPO, 90% of shares go to institutional investors, pension funds, banks, insurance companies. Regular people get 10%. SpaceX says they're changing that. 30% to ordinary people. Main Street, not Wall Street.
4: When you see an IPO give a far larger allocation to ordinary investors, it's usually a sign that they can't get professional investors to buy it at that price. The price is nuts. And if you can't sell it to professional investors, well, you sell it to unprofessional investors who don't know any better.
2: If people want to invest in SpaceX's IPO, that's their right. The problem is Musk found a way to make people invest in SpaceX whether they want to or not. How? Index funds.
4: The index fund is one of the rare examples of the finance industry coming up with something that lines the pockets of ordinary people and not Wall Street itself.
2: An index is a list. Someone decides which companies go on it. A fund is a basket. Someone builds it to mirror the list. When a company gets added to the index, every fund mirroring it has to buy shares. Not because they think it's a good investment, but because the rules require it.
4: Index funds have both outperformed the vast majority of active managers in every market, in every country of any time frame in the long run.
2: Thousands of indexes exist. Nearly a third of American stock is tied to one of them. One of the most popular tracks the NASDAQ 100, the 100 biggest non-financial stocks on the NASDAQ exchange. Under NASDAQ's index rules, SpaceX isn't eligible to be included in the NASDAQ 100. New companies have to wait up to a year. It's called seasoning.
1: Seasoning a stock is just the process of having it trade publicly for a while. Public markets tend to be unsure of how to handle certain kinds of investments, novel sorts of companies really quickly.
2: Like a rocket company that makes most of its money providing satellite internet and wants to build AI infrastructure in space. If Musk could change that rule, he could trigger mandatory buying of SpaceX stock by every fund that tracks the index. This spring, NASDAQ changed their rules.
6: NASDAQ is both an index provider and an exchange.
2: Ben Schifrin spent 18 years at the Securities and Exchange Commission, which oversees the stock market.
6: You know, it kind of used to be the case that the exchange, wasn't really supposed to be this for-profit money-making entity, but now it is.
2: Two stock exchanges compete for every major listing, New York and NASDAQ.
4: For the NASDAQ stock exchange, having SpaceX is a big win. You want big, prestigious tech companies to go public there, and the New York Stock Exchange wants them to go public on the New York Stock Exchange.
2: SpaceX was the prize. Musk knew it. According to Reuters, Musk conditioned where SpaceX would list on one thing: fast-track SpaceX into their major index.
4: It's all gravy for NASDAQ.
2: SpaceX pays NASDAQ to list their stock. The real money is somewhere else.
4: All the data and trading fees that they then sell over time, year after year, to other trading firms, to asset managers.
2: NASDAQ changed a rule that shapes trillions of dollars in retirement savings. No regulator approved it.
6: If an index wants to change how it's going to include certain stocks in that particular index, that is not something that has to be approved by the Securities and Exchange Commission.
2: Upwards of $30 trillion is being directed by a process that's effectively self-regulated.
4: I think at some point we are going to have to say that these are incredibly influential investment advisors in practice, and they should be regulated and supervised accordingly.
2: When I asked NASDAQ if the change was made because SpaceX demanded it, and if there's a conflict of interest in being both an exchange and an index provider, NASDAQ never answered the conflict of interest question, but did say that the rule change reflects how markets have evolved. The consultation, they said, followed industry standards.
0: That's an excerpt of business journalist Eric Gardner's report for More Perfect Union. We're joined right now by Eric Gardner himself. Thanks so much. That's a fascinating report. So if you can talk more about the guardrails that were put in fact, after Enron and the dot-com bubble burst, what's the worst-case scenario of SpaceX prematurely getting added to the indexes and 401ks? And remember, you're talking to a world mainly of non-economists.
7: Yeah, thank you. Thank you for having me. Well, I think the worst-case scenario is what, frankly, seems like it's going to play out over in the next couple of weeks, in that SpaceX is going to go public. It's going to go public at a price that is essentially double what independent analysts think that it should be, and regular savers are going to be paying that price, while early investors, the most random companies, will be able to cash out at that high price. As I mentioned in the piece there that you saw, a good way to kind of think about a value of a company is through what's called a revenue multiple. So if you have a restaurant and you do $3 million of sales a year, and you sell it for $9 million, you have a revenue multiple of 3. That's a standard kind of workable revenue multiple that's normal. Musk is asking right now for 94 times revenue multiple. It's a complete bonkers valuation. And unfortunately, he has essentially financially engineered this IPO as a massive wealth transfer from everyday investors to insiders.
8: And Eric, the long-term goal of SpaceX is not simply to data centers in space, which itself is not yet proven to be able to be feasible, but they actually are talking about colonizing Mars and creating a self-sustaining city of a million people in Mars. I mean, who on Earth wants that? And given all the problems we still have on this planet.
7: Yeah, so when a company goes public, they file what's called an S-1 with the Securities and Exchange Commission, and it basically outlines the company. And this S-1 that SpaceX filed is effectively bonkers. If you look into it, right, like AI is viewed as, you know, kind of the saving grace of this company. It's referenced more time. I saw some analysis around this. AI is referenced more time in this S-1 than Jesus Christ is in the Bible, right? Like, it's a complete bonkers thing. As much as they talk about colonizing space and colonizing Mars, if you think about that, that costs a lot of money in kind of capital investments, in building spaceships, in building space stations. That's a huge investment. If you were to trace their actual investments, what they're making, more than half of it is into AI. And so it doesn't really compute. Throwing out a kind of a few more, kind of a bigger picture for folks. One of the problems with this IPO is that SpaceX is basically three companies. There's SpaceX, the rocket ship company. There's Twitter, and then there's XAI. SpaceX, the rocket ship company, is a real company. 2024, the last year before they all merged together, it did about $15 billion of revenue and generated about $800 million in profit. That's kind of a low end of an industrial, but that's a viable company. Last year, Elon Musk merged them all together in kind of a sleight of hand as he was running into troubles with the others. And now revenue is up to about $19 billion, but profit has cratered to under a loss of $4 billion. And what's driving that? It's fundamentally AI. They've invested a serious amount of money in what looks like a business line that has no clear path for profitability, and the way out of it is through the public markets. So another way to think about this is that this looks like the first steps towards essentially socializing the loss of a huge investment into a product that doesn't seem to have a profitable path.
0: Eric Gardner, we want to thank you so much for being with us. We'll link to your report for the nonprofit newsroom, More Perfect Union. Headline, Rigged, We Uncovered a Hidden Wealth Transfer in the SpaceX IPO. You're holding the bag. This is Democracy Now!, democracynow.org. I'm Amy Goodman with Juan Gonzalez. On Friday, dozens of activists with student labor and community groups with the Stop Funding Billionaires campaign protested in front of NASDAQ headquarters here in New York to protest the upcoming SpaceX IPO. They chanted and held signs that read, No Nazis on NASDAQ. Quinn Slobodian now joins us. Quinn is a professor of international history at Boston University. His new book, co-authored with Ben Tarnoff, is Muskism, A Guide for the Perplexed. What concerns you most about this IPO offering and Musk being on the brink of becoming a trillionaire? Professor Slobodian.
9: Well, there's a whole lot of things that concern me about it, but one of the things I find most striking is the way his relabeling of himself as the techno king of Tesla in 2021 is now becoming somewhat more of a reality at a larger scale through the SpaceX IPO. What I mean there specifically is he's really bending and reshaping corporate governance as a whole around his individual personality. The movement of his companies from Delaware to Texas means that he's not held accountable to shareholders in the way he would have been before. The creation of a whole share structure so that he has 85% of the shares that would be required to vote him out of a leadership position means that he's produced a kind of ironclad, almost monarchical position inside of this company that actually completely short-circuits the whole idea of the public company, which is that there's supposed to be a kind of a shareholder democracy, quote-unquote, that can hold leadership accountable. In this case, if you look at that SpaceX IPO, it says that the key person risk, meaning everything hangs on Musk's shoulders, is so great that even if he dies, there actually isn't even a succession plan. It would be in a completely unprecedented zone. So the degree of influence being centralized in one extremely erratic and often dangerous personality is something that seems to be of great concern. Also, I think that there are a couple of other things we talk about in the book that help to get a handle on some of the stuff that Eric was explaining so well. One of the things we talk about in the book is something called attention alchemy. So Musk has been very good at turning himself into a kind of a human meme stock. As Eric was mentioning, making retail investors have access to 30% of these shares means you're relying on the kind of hype cycles and a lot of the kind of hyper-loyal fan base that Musk has built up online, especially in now his kind of bespoke social media echo chamber of X.com. So he's able to produce his own reality inside of that space of X.com, such that, for example, when you looked at yesterday what the top news, today's news, was on X, both of those things were to do with Elon Musk. One of the things was that Elon Musk questions whether colonialism had made Africa poor, and the other one said that Argentine President Javier Milei praised Musk for defeating the woke mind virus. If you look at SpaceX, as he describes it, as a vertically integrated innovation engine stretching from a social media platform to satellites and rockets, then what he really seems to be saying he's going to do is create a closed communications ecosystem where that really does become today's news, where he can control the message and the content and then use this to kind of automate away the problem of social consent at scale. So above and beyond those problems that I think are accurately being identified of the average index fund holders being left holding the bag, there's kind of a larger ideological project at work here that I think we should all be very concerned that this is now becoming kind of the load-bearing infrastructure for the global financial system. Another term we introduce in the book is the idea of state symbiosis. It seems that Musk is also creating a situation where maybe he becomes deeply reliant on state contracts. The state becomes reliant on him. He has over $7 billion of defense contracts just this year. And the idea there in the end is that if this starts to teeter, then he'll be too big to fail and the state will have to step in to bail him out.
8: And Professor Slobodian, could you talk about Starlink a little bit? It's already the world's largest satellite internet provider, and the immense power that it has, not just in terms of economy, but in terms of warfare and state power around the world.
9: Starlink is really kind of the crown jewel of the SpaceX offering. It's the part of the company that actually makes money. The rockets kind of break even. The AI segment is burning money at an unprecedented rate. Starlink satellites, he first started putting into low Earth orbit in 2019. And by now, there are around 10,000 in orbit, which accounts for over 70% of all of the satellites in the sky. So he's produced this whole new market sector of low Earth orbit. These things are only 500 kilometers from Earth, much, much closer than the geostationary satellites. They're used by consumers. There are over 10 million subscribers worldwide. But essentially, they're also used by armed forces in the field, famously in Ukraine. And they're going to be a central part to the Golden Dome strategy that Trump has already started handing out contracts for. So there's something called Star Shield, which is a more heavily encrypted military network for satellites that is absolutely central to this missile defense program that is the source of a great deal of incoming revenue for people like Musk. So the idea is he can scale up from 10,000 to, as described in the SpaceX prospectus, up to 1 million, and thus create a kind of global telecommunications monopoly. However, this is also one of his greatest vulnerabilities. You can't just put satellites into the sky without getting approval. In fact, something called the International Telecommunications Union, which is an agency of the UN, needs to approve these, and there's no way that they're going to approve his request for 1 million satellites. Also, individual countries need to accept his ability to sell the receivers down on Earth. And many countries are still unwilling to do that. South Africa has said no. So far, India has said no. When Musk refused to do content moderation in Brazil after the attempted coup there, Brazil went ahead and seized the assets of Starlink. So if you read that SpaceX prospectus, you also find out that there are a lot of weak points and choke points. And Musk's greatest vulnerability is still old-fashioned legislation, regulation, laws made by democratically elected governments.
8: And there was at least one European pension fund, a Danish fund, that announced that they will be excluding SpaceX from their investments, claiming the CEO claimed the extreme concentration of power effectively prevents the board from exercising meaningful oversight and makes it impossible to remove Musk against his will. What is the potential danger to the U.S. economy of so much in investment? Especially by index funds in SpaceX?
9: Well, the problem there is the situation we're in the United States is a very small number of tech companies are responsible for a great deal of the stock market rise in the last couple of years. Those small number of tech companies also have an unprecedented number of concentration of power in the figure of these founder CEO techno kings, if you like. If one of those founder CEOs starts to go off on a limb, as Musk has been very well known to do, to commit himself, let's say, even more passionately to the neo-fascist causes in Western Europe that seem to be so important to him personally, then you could create a crisis within that company, within its profitability, which then doesn't just become a problem for that company. It produces a cascade effect of loss of investor confidence in the tech sector altogether. It drains money out of people's savings accounts and their retirement accounts. And it can be the kind of tipping point that leads to a crash in the sector altogether. So at a broad level, you know, what the brave stance of the Danish pension fund should show us is not just that we need to regulate the outliers, the more extreme members of this Silicon Valley leadership class, but we should ask a bigger question about why the political economy of the U.S. and, by extension, the world has become a one-way bet on unproven technology. Why isn't there more diversification? Why isn't there more attention to forms of the green capitalist models, even, that were so popular only a few years ago? Why is the biotech sector, the higher ed sector, not valued for the things that it brings instead of only this often outrageous and absurd vision of launching AI data centers into the stratosphere?
0: And finally, we just have Minniquin, but one word we didn't use in this segment was Doge. Elon Musk is the face of cutting government spending, yet he is taking up more and more of government funding. If you could comment on that and what the protesters held outside NASDAQ as they chanted "No Nazis on NASDAQ," what they mean?
9: Well, yes, I think Doge is understood best not just as an effort to cut government across the board, but as a way to refashion and reformat government to make it more open to be the site of injection for new services from Silicon Valley, specifically Palantir and Musk's AI tools. So it's not about demolishing the government. It's about making the government more compatible, ready for the kind of products that Musk offers, and to make him then an indispensable part of the infrastructure. Already they're talking about commercial dominance in Musk's control of military communications infrastructure. When the politics of that person who is doing that is also consonant with the furthest right-wing parts of the European identitarian movement, then one starts to see why people would hold up signs talking about Nazis in the NASDAQ. It makes us all ask a question that even if those stocks should do well, even if those retail investors aren't holding the bag, as it were, by the end, let's say they keep profiting, and at the same time, Musk keeps filling his feed with questionings about whether or not racism should be recalibrated back to a kind of normal status quo ante, whether or not remigration is the right policy for Western Europe and the United States, and whether or not any piece of democratic policy that goes against his best interests is simply a matter of corruption and bugs in the mainframe. That's what we really should be worried about, the possibility of those things to live together, tech-driven prosperity and radical right-wing racist politics.
0: Professor Quinn Slobodian teaches international history at Boston University. His new book is Muskism, A Guide for the Perplexed. And we'll link to your Atlantic piece headlined Elon Musk's SpaceX Endgame. Coming up, President Trump booed by hometown basketball fans here in New York City at the Knicks-Spurs game. We'll speak to sports journalist Dave Zirin back in 20 seconds.

Songbird by Henry Furlan. This is Democracy Now!, democracynow.org. I'm Amy Goodman with Juan Gonzalez. The worlds of sports and politics collided here in New York on Monday night, just blocks from our studio, as President Trump attended Game 3 of the NBA Finals at Madison Square Garden. The San Antonio Spurs beat the New York Knicks. It was the Knicks' first loss since late April. Due to Trump's appearance, authorities shut down the area around the Garden, and ticket holders were asked to arrive hours early and go through TSA-style security. Trump watched the game from a suite surrounded by bulletproof glass. During Avery Wilson's performance of the national anthem, many in the crowd booed when Trump was shown on the Jumbotron.

0: York Times reports the New York crowd booed Trump more than they booed the Spurs when they took the floor. Trump was also loudly booed at watch parties in the city after the game. Trump downplayed the incident.
1: It was, I think, mostly cheers. It was loud and it was very enthusiastic.
0: To talk about this and more, we're joined by Dave Zirin, sports editor for The Nation magazine, host of the Edge of Sports podcast. His new article headline, Not Even Trump Can Ruin the Knicks Moment. Really? Can you talk about what happened last night?
2: Yeah, first and foremost, I was wrong. Donald Trump absolutely ruined the Knicks moment last night. I believe he is the reason why they lost. The game lasted about half an hour to 45 minutes longer than a usual game. It was an absolute slog. You mentioned the 2 to 3 hour wait to get in there, the TSA-style screenings to get into the game. It definitely had an effect on things, especially because this was supposed to be a day about the Knicks. It was supposed to be a celebration of New York. And instead, it was about one authoritarian, malignant narcissist. I mean, it's actually not a good thing that there were more boos for Trump than the Spurs, because it shouldn't have been about Trump at all. We shouldn't even be talking about him right now. And I got to say something about the boos, because I was at a watch party in Brooklyn. The boos were cacophonous at a bar called Chilo's in Bed-Stuy.
0: Which you just took over.
2: Which I just took over. We're turning it into a place for the people, a dive bar for the people. And we had an amazing event. The boos were out into the streets, and we weren't the only bar where you could hear it. You could choose where to hear the boos. And to me, that was important, because it was a reminder that New York City's relationship to Donald Trump isn't just about contemporary politics or the last three election cycles. It's about a 50-year abusive relationship that this city has had with this man, from his refusal to rent to people of color in the 70s, to him whipping up racist violence due to the Central Park Exonerated Five case, to his desire to, quote-unquote, develop our parks with his tacky buildings. This city does not like this man, and we've been warning the country about him for, frankly, decades. And maybe last night was the most powerful audio and visual representation of that relationship.
1: The players who were on the court felt about this, especially we know, for instance, Josh Hart back in 2020, one of the key figures on the Knicks, tweeted back before the November election, "Yes, sir, get Trump's dumb expletive out of the White House." How do you think they felt about what was going on?
2: Well, I think for the Knicks, and I know this a little bit from trying to talk to people on the team, there was a bit of a resentment, because this was supposed to be a night about them, about their hard work. They're coming in off a near record 13-game winning streak in the playoffs. It's been the equivalent for the city of going to 13 movies and having them all be awesome. And it created a great vibe. And you walk in the city, it's orange and black everywhere. I'm sorry, orange and blue everywhere, the royal blue wherever you see. And it was supposed to be the beautiful culmination, was the first home game in an NBA Finals for the Knicks since 1999, and their chance to go up 3-0, which would effectively have ensured them the championship for the first time in 53 years, longer than I've been on this earth. And this is the team of my youth. This is the team of my heart. So to see it become about Donald Trump was certainly upsetting for fans, not just the people in the well-heeled tens of thousands of dollars seats in the stadium, but the watch parties, the bars. Everybody who's put their heart and soul into this team were basically slapped in the face by Donald Trump.
1: And of course, for a person who claims to be a big Knicks fan, there was that photo spread on X of Trump asleep in his box in the middle of the game. So he obviously wasn't paying too close attention. But I wanted to ask you about also another issue of the Trump administration, which is the World Cup. The treatment of the Trump administration to some of the participants in the World Cup, the exclusion of the Iranian team forced to fly in and fly out of the country from Mexico when they're going to be playing games on the same day, and also the recent exclusion of a referee chosen by FIFA from Somalia who was denied entry into the United States.
2: Yeah, I'll just say I've been covering the World Cup in person and at times when it's been in authoritarian countries remotely. And this is the first World Cup that I would ever describe as joyless. It's always been a celebration, a party, no matter what country that has hosted it, whether a liberal democracy or an authoritarian regime. But this is the first time that travel warnings are being issued to fans coming here. Even warnings are being issued to people who live in the United States by immigration groups because of the threats of ICE being at the stadiums. There's a joylessness. It's supposed to be the party that unites the world. And like the Knicks game last night, this looks to be something that Trump is using his reverse Midas touch to ruin.
0: And one more question on what happened last night. Mm-hmm. That image of President Trump in Dolan's box,
2: James Dolan.
0: And for a global audience who doesn't know about the significance of the man who owns both Madison Square Garden and the Knicks.
2: Yeah, James Dolan is someone who made his money the old-fashioned way. He inherited it. That's one of his commonalities with Donald Trump. They have a very close relationship going back decades. Dolan and his son were both married at Mar-a-Lago. Dolan has given Trump untold amounts of money for his political campaigns. Dolan wants to lead a push to rename Penn Station, over which he has a lot of influence because of the presence of Madison Square Garden there. He wants to rename Penn Station after Donald Trump. They have had meetings about that. But that's not all they share. They share accusations of sexual assault and sexual battery and having unsafe work environments for women. That's something Dolan has paid a price for. Racism allegations, of course, plague both men, although calling them allegations for Donald Trump is a stretch, to say the least. And as I said, both children of wealth. So they have a tremendous amount of commonalities, but basically they're the commonality that exists when you have, I don't know how else to put it, but two rich jerks who were born on third base and act like they hit a triple.
0: And Dolan developing Madison Square Garden, the deals that have to be made, and this is with Trump?
2: This is with Trump. The idea is to move Madison Square Garden to be actually on top of Penn Station and to rename Penn Station after Donald Trump. That's the big plan. They have had meetings about this. This is not rumor. This is what Trump wants. People coming into Trump Station, and that's the authoritarian playbook if there ever was one. He needs to name as many things as possible after him now, because after he leaves, like with the Trump Kennedy Center, people are going to want to take those names down.
0: Well, I want to thank you, Dave Zirin, sports editor for The Nation magazine, host of the Edge of Sports podcast. His new article is headlined, "Not Even Trump Can Ruin the Knicks Moment," though he's reconsidered that.
2: Recanting.
0: And you're doing a live podcast tonight at Shiloh's, your new bar in Brooklyn.
2: Yes, in the Bed-Stuy neighborhood of Brooklyn. I'm doing a great event with 11-year NBA veteran Etan Thomas, where we're going to talk about all things sports and politics. So come out to Shiloh's if you want to have a good old time.
0: So Dave Zirin, who has now really nearly relocated to to New York, though he's in Washington as well. And we're going to be looking more at the World Cup in the coming days here on Democracy Now! That does it for the show. After tomorrow's show, I'm headed to Sheffield to the film festival in England. We'll be broadcasting from Sheffield Live, that broadcasts Democracy Now! Every day and has done so for years. And then we'll be at the Ireland Docks, Docks Ireland, the first film to show there. That's in Belfast. Then we'll be in Vermont on the weekend of Juneteenth, on June 18th in Burlington, and then we'll be in Brattleboro at the Latchis and in St. Johnsbury at Catamount Arts Center. Check our website at democracynow.org. I'm Amy Goodman with Juan Gonzalez for another edition of Democracy Now!
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4: 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Kill! Kill! Filthy bastard commies! I hate him,
3: Okay, well, You know, maybe you should relax a little bit. 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
6: 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On this episode, we look at the rise of the extreme right in Canada and bubble pop, talk about a recent report unpacking the changing status of endangered species in BC on the environment in Canada, investigate the importance of challenging political complacency in a time of rising fascist politics on Free City Radio, and discuss the illusion of convenience that AI offers on Cyborg Goddess. But first, this episode is brought to you by the new Between the Lines Books release, Troubling Criminology. In the book, Professors C.K. Ma and Mike Larson untangle the discipline of criminology and encourage readers to draw on their own experiences and perspectives, fostering dialogue and collaborative thinking in a series of insightful conversations looking at how crime, justice, and deviance are socially constructed, shaped by historical and cultural contexts, and influenced by power, inequality, and systemic oppression. Founded in 1977, Between the Lines publishes nonfiction books that expose and challenge oppression in Canadian society. Find your copy of Troubling Criminology at btlbooks.com. And this episode of Harbinger Showcase is also brought to you by Canada's progressive journalism community, Unrigged. Launched in 2023 as a response to Meta's Canadian news ban, Unrigged.ca is a one-stop website aggregating and updating new journalism on the hour, including podcasts, videos, newsletters, and in-depth reporting from publishers like Briar Patch in Regina, The Grind in Toronto, The Independent in St. John, plus national publications like Press Progress, The Breach, The Maple, and 23 more. Bookmark the site and make it your daily destination for Canadian news at unrigged.ca. And every week since February 2025, your least favorite person's least favorite journalist, Rachel Gilmore, breaks down the main headlines so you don't have to doom scroll on Bubble Pop. On this highlight from the season 2 premiere, Rachel welcomes Canadian Anti-Hate Network director Evan Balgord for a conversation investigating how far-right extremists are repackaging mass deportations using more politically palatable language. Now, here's the show.
7: Hello, I'm Rachel Gilmore, your least favorite person's least favorite journalist. Welcome to Bubble Pop. It's the weekly show where we talk about some of the biggest headlines and juiciest news tidbits so you don't have to doom scroll. And for season 2, as you can tell by me immediately stumbling on my words, we're doing it live, baby. So just a reminder that if you want to support the show, you can subscribe on Patreon, Substack, and YouTube, as well as wherever you like to listen. You can also use the super chat function on YouTube while we're live to ask questions, and we'll do our best to answer them at the end of the episode, provided they're not inappropriate. Now let's pop your bubble. Today we're talking about far-right extremism. From those weird little fight clubs to attempts to repackage mass deportations using more politically palatable language. And to help me do it, we're chatting with one of the country's foremost experts in far-right extremism. Evan Balgord is the executive director of the Canadian Anti-Hate Network, one of the country's top nonprofits that exposes hate and extremism. Evan, welcome to Bubble Pop.
8: Feels like there's not that much going on this week, huh?
7: I know, it's so boring and slow, yeah. Well, thank you for being my guinea pig for my first ever live episode. It's very exciting.
8: Yeah, happy to do it.
7: Yeah, I appreciate it. So we have some pretty chilling exclusive audio from the Canadian Anti-Hate Network that we will be reacting to live during this episode. It's from some extremist Twitter spaces where they really revealed a lot. These guys aren't as slick as they think they are, so this audio is pretty revealing in my opinion. But before we touch on that, I want to set the scene for our listeners. So as a very basic first question, Evan, can you give us a sense of the far-right extremist landscape in Canada? Like, who is it? What is it? And how has it shifted in recent months and years?
8: Sure. So I've been following this for about 10 years. The organization's been around for almost 8 years now, and a lot's changed in that time. And I think the biggest new change that I can think of is the kind of unification or consolidation of white nationalists in Canada. So there used to be all sorts of groups, all sorts of names. There'd be a lot of infighting. Groups would pop up, go defunct. People would move between groups. That was the natural state of affairs. And over the last year or so, that's kind of changed. So I'm sure many of your listeners and viewers know about Diagolon. But you know, this is a collection of streamers that popped up many years ago. And they would look at news of the day and give, you know, racist and anti-Semitic reactions to it. And when they were doing this, they built an audience, and some of their streams will have views in the tens of thousands. They weren't content just to do that. They started up a more militant branch they called Second Sons Canada now, that's doing training led by veterans of the Canadian Armed Forces. And Second Sons Canada is part of the broader Active Club Network, which are these more militant groups of white nationalists and sometimes neo-Nazis who get together to train, do fitness, but also to do mixed martial arts. And more recently, there's been another organization that's popped up that's federally incorporated called the Dominion Society of Canada. And now they're like the political wing. So if Diagolon is content creators, propaganda, Second Son Canada is the militant wing, and the Dominion Society of Canada is the political wing. And they lay out their agenda quite clearly that they want to criticize and control the Conservative Party of Canada so that their people, and this is them saying it, not me making a wild allegation, they're saying it, so that their people on the inside of the Conservative Party of Canada can use the space that they create. They really want them to adopt a more racist immigration platform as like the main platform, the Conservative Party of Canada. So the white nationalist movement in Canada, larger than it's ever been, has a militant wing with chapters across the country and has a specific political agenda. So this white nationalist movement, you know, this is sort of, that's not all of the far right. You know, there's still the convoy types who are, you know, waiting to be engaged. Some of them are doing like political workshops and targeting local races, like trying to become like school board trustees and city councilors. So there's still the broader far right movement that's going on. But the big change is the unification of the white nationalist movement.
7: Wow. Yeah, it's startling. You know, last time I had you on, we were talking about all of this, and it's fascinating to see how even in the months since your last appearance on Bubble Pop, there's been even more of a shift. And one of those is what you mentioned about the growing offline organization, specifically with respect to these active clubs. So we're going to touch on the Dominion Society and the remigration sort of political arm and the audio that proves what you were just saying. But before we do that, can you tell our listeners about this more militant arm? Like, what is an active club?
8: Right. So an active club is, you can think of like different variations of white nationalism. It's how the white nationalists talk about this themselves. They'll say like white nationalism 1.0 was what you think about when you think of like your daddies or your granddaddies, like skinhead Nazis, right? Boneheads. White nationalism 2.0 was the alt-right movement. So it was these extremely online young men who would create memes, really galvanized around Gamergate and the presidency of Donald Trump. And it sort of culminated in Charlottesville. Many of the figures that are now associated with the alt-right have, they've certainly already sort of had their day in the sun, and they're on the wane, right? Like a lot of these, the more prominent figures like Richard Spencer and stuff aren't popular or really that influential anymore. And also seen as very cringe, you know, extremely online, seem like they're not serious. They don't go out in the real world and do stuff. So that's when we got to white nationalism 3.0 and the active clubs. It was a response to the alt-right. And the idea was, we're going to get people offline. We're going to meet up in person, and we're going to start training and preparing and still advancing kind of the same political agenda where they want to have their white ethno state, you know, majority, super majority white population countries and what have you. the active club model is now pretty popular across the United States, Canada, and Europe, where they are a bit more close-knit, a bit more careful about how they recruit. And they'll go into the woods and do training. Sometimes that training is more militant. Sometimes it's more on the side of like a bunch of guys getting together to punch each other in shorts, like doing MMA stuff. yeah.
7: That's so embarrassing.
8: it is a little embarrassing. But the problem is, of course, when it's not funny anymore, what we've seen groups following the active club models who are also based off of more militant neo-Nazi organizing elsewhere, that has been violent. So, you know, there's certain a celebration and glorification of violence. And sometimes it's more than just

0: going on there? Like, what has changed within Diagolon to go from this sort of online live streamer, you know, pretending to just be comedians and telling you it's a meme whenever you suggest it's something more serious, to them taking it clearly much more seriously and trying to do these intimidating gatherings in public?
1: So the whole "we're just comedians, it's just a meme" thing, in my opinion, that was never really true, right? When you watch the streams, I don't know what kind of humor appeals to different kind of people, but I take Jeremy McKenzie at face value when he says, you know, horrifically racist things and anti-Semitic things, right? I take him at face value when he does those things. Or when he yells "gun or rope" when he is talking about his perceived political enemies, right? There is not a world in which presenting yourself like that to this audience is a joke. In terms of, like, when did they get expressly political? Hard to say. We know during their tour across the country, I believe there was like a leaked audio clip or something of one of their meetings where I think it was Derek, who's another one of their live streamers, thank you for popping that up, but was talking about how, you know, it started as a joke, but now it's not a joke because they realize that they're being discussed politically by political people. So at what point they decided that that's what they want to do, I don't know. If I do want to speculate, though, as to why they're becoming more emboldened, Jeremy was facing a slew of charges, of which I think almost all or all of them were dropped or dismissed or what have you. I'm not going to get the legal language exactly right while we're live, but all of the charges, to the best of my recollection, have gone away. And I saw Jeremy after that period of time. I think that that was emboldening. I think after years of realizing that they're not facing very significant opposition, but also that they're not facing sort of any legal consequences, and the government isn't paying them the attention that perhaps it should. I think that they've become emboldened because of the lack of resistance, but I also think that they're getting overconfident for a number of reasons, and that their belief that there will be no consequences will be tested.
0: Interesting. So that's sort of the more militant side of things, right? But as you mentioned, there's also this sort of growing political side. And I have to say, this has really struck me, and I know that you guys have been preoccupied with this at the Canadian Anti-Hate Network. You published a really great piece recently on this question, which is the language of remigration being used to sort of normalize some of this far-right rhetoric in the mainstream. It actually seems to be, unfortunately, working in some countries, like in the US and in Europe as well. Why do you think that is? Why is this such an effective tactic?
1: It, like, remigration, the concept is nothing new. The word may be newer, but the concept's nothing new. And I think before we delve like exactly what remigration is, I think we have to, right? So remigration being the first, idea yeah. that stopping immigration isn't enough. That in order to, you know, preserve a culture and identity of a country, you need to send people back. People who have migrated, they're back to wherever they are, right, in order to create the country that you want. And I'm using very gentle language about it, but, like, what we're talking about is people who want countries like Canada to be white and European. A bunch of things we could talk about there. Very little are they thinking about Indigenous folks who were here for generations previously.
0: No, they literally say on their website. They literally say on their website that they want to establish a sort of national identity predicated around being a biculture, I think they said, or of English and French people, and a Christian nation. Like, it's very interesting.
1: How they think it should be like 97% like white heritage Canadian or something like that.
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0: campus and community radio station. I'm Harbinger Director Andre Goulet in Montreal. This episode is brought to you by the new Between the Lanes Books release, Troubling Criminology, coming up next. Sierra Club's The Environment in Canada is a weekly podcast exploring climate change, biodiversity, renewable energy, and democracy with hosts Jessica Murray in Toronto and Connor Curtis in Montreal. On this highlight from a recent episode, Dr. Sarah Otto, Dr. Peter Thompson, and CPAWS BC campaigner Bryna Kagawa-Vicentin joined the show to talk about a recent report looking at the changing status of endangered species in BC over the last 15 years. Now, here's the show.
1: Welcome to another episode of the Environment in Canada podcast, a podcast about the environment in Canada by Sierra Club Canada. I'm Connor Curtis, Head of Communications with Sierra Club Canada, and today our podcast is on a recent report that looks at the changing status of imperiled species in BC over the last 15 years in the absence of a dedicated provincial species at risk law, and reveals that species at risk in BC have risen, with most changes in status not reflecting genuine recovery. We're also going to have a small chat at the end about a recent announcement by the Alberta government that they want to be the proponent of an oil pipeline to the West Coast and what that might mean for BC. We went over time with today's episode because it was a great conversation, so I'm going to let everyone introduce themselves. But before we begin, just a reminder that you can take action on environmental issues by visiting sierraclub.ca. We have tons of petitions, other actions, events, and regular news updates you can sign up for on the homepage. 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So, Sally, Peter, Brenna, thank you so much for joining me today. Just before we get going, who are you and what do you do?
2: My name is Sally Otto. I'm a professor at the University of British Columbia. I've lived in this province for 30 years and I love it. I teach about evolution and biodiversity, and I also teach math to our students to help them connect the world and the patterns they see around us to fundamental processes.
3: And I'm Peter. Thank you. Thank you for having us. I'm a postdoctoral fellow, basically means a researcher with a PhD. So my full-time job is to do research. I work on a whole lot of things, but the questions that most interest me are often to do with how can we as humans be the best citizens possible in service of wildlife and of biodiversity? And what can we do differently to help preserve and protect wildlife? So those are the questions that most excite me. And similar to Sally, I like to bring in a mathematical angle. I enjoy working with big data sets and numbers and trying to leverage some of those skills to answer new questions that are really urgent and difficult.
4: And I'm Bryna Kagawa-Vicentin. I'm a campaigner for the Lands and Freshwater team for the BC chapter of the Canadian Parks and Wilderness Society. We're one of the oldest conservation nonprofits in Canada, and we work to protect more lands and waters and habitat for wildlife across the province. And most namely, kind of the thing that I'm responsible for is increasing public engagement and awareness of the government's commitment to protect 30% of lands and waters by 2030. And that's a commitment made both at the provincial level and the federal level. And super happy to be here. Not the biggest fan of math and data, so happy that that's in your department. I'm definitely more on the emotional side and figuring out, you know, how to get people to connect with nature emotionally, whether it's through art or creativity. So that's kind of my realm and happy to be here.
1: On that note, both the emotional side and the mathematics side, I'm curious, you've got a new report out. It deals with species at risk, with biodiversity. Can you tell us a little bit about the project and what motivated you to take on the project and why it's important right now for BC?
2: BC is one of the most biodiverse provinces in the country. We have over 24,000 species that we know about, and there's even more that we don't know about in this province. And I, like most people who live in this province, we value nature. We are inspired when we go on hikes and see the beauty of this province. And they call it beautiful BC for a good reason. But, you know, I think many of the people who live here don't actually realize that there's no protections in place for species at risk, imperiled species in our province. And I think that's a big disconnect. There was a CEPAW study in 2023 that pointed out that over 80% of the public believes in the importance of protecting biodiversity and aims to improve those protections. So there's a mismatch. What's going on that we value the natural world so much, and yet we have very little legal protections for species at risk? So this project was aiming to see, well, maybe, so there's a federal law, it's called the Species at Risk Act, and it applies on federal lands and in waters, but federal lands in BC, that's only 1% of the province. So that means 99% of the province lacks a dedicated species at risk law to protect species. But maybe we're doing okay without laws. You know, we can do well with regulations. We can do well with policy. So maybe we're doing fine anyway. And so that really motivated this study. How are we doing? How have the number of species at risk, the imperiled, endangered species in our province, how have they been faring over the last 15 years?
3: I guess I can also say that, similarly to Sally, I really value biodiversity here in BC. I spend as much time as I can outside. I'm also a little bit of a bird watcher. And so the diversity of all living things in this province and in the lands and waters where I am so fortunate to live is something I really care about. And like Sally said, the Species at Risk Act is a wonderful initiative, a really amazing effort to protect wildlife in Canada, but it does have its limitations in that it only applies to federal land and water. So we have so much of this beautiful province here that is not covered by the Species at Risk Act. And to our knowledge, there's no existing sort of census or monitoring across the entire diversity of species in BC with respect to how these species are doing. And we do know that the data that would be necessary to generate such a study does exist, thanks to a lot of hard work that the provincial government has put into maintaining this really impressive BC Conservation Data Center. And this is a huge repository of every species that has been tracked, over 20,000 species that have been tracked and assessed and included in this huge database with information about the status of that species and information about how vulnerable those species are to extinction. If in theory, one was able to take that data and compare it to historical versions of the repository, you would then be able to potentially draw a really concrete and exhaustive picture of how are things changing, at least over the past, say, 10 to 20 years, in terms of overall, what is biodiversity doing in British Columbia?
1: Yeah, and it's interesting you both note the way in which BC has an effect on how we view nature. I mean, like, I have lots of family in BC. I've been there quite a bit over my life. It always feels like nature on a grand scale, you know, on a sort of scale that is unique. The size of the mountains, the diversity, too, of landscapes. I mean, you have desert, you have rainforest, you have all these interesting microclimates within BC. I'm curious, what biodiversity trends have we seen or have you seen in BC over the past few decades?
2: What one would want is that the number of imperiled species that goes down, that we know that they're imperiled, we do what we need to do to protect them, and so we see fewer of them. And we saw the opposite. There's 16% more species at risk in this province than there was in 2008. And that represents 1,600 known species at risk at present. So that was the bad news, is that there's more species at risk. We dug in a little bit more to see, too, why were they changing? Why were species being added to the most imperiled list, which is called red listed in BC? That means they're endangered or threatened species. And unfortunately, more often when a species got added to the red list, it was for real reasons. Their habitat had declined, the threats to those species had increased. Whereas there were a lot of times where things seemed to get better, especially for plants. There was a time when it was like 1,000 species seemed to get better. They went from the red list to the blue list. Blue list is vulnerable, special concern, but not at that highly imperiled red classification. But almost all of those changes were non-genuine. They were, scientists had more information, or we used new methodology, or we discovered a population we didn't know about before. So that's not that the species actually got any better off. It's that we changed how we ranked it.
3: I'll try and provide some examples, because this genuine versus non-genuine thing, this was one of the most difficult parts of the study for us, was determining what species are genuine changes and what species have, at least there's not evidence to suggest that they have genuinely changed. So when we're thinking about a genuine change, we want to determine what is happening to biodiversity on the ground in BC. And so an example of a genuine change would be a species of bird that the population is declining rapidly and continues to decline. And so that would be a very high level of risk. And 10 years later, we go and we do a survey of this bird, and we're seeing now that the populations are starting to stabilize or even increase, or maybe the range is expanding. You know, we looked for this bird in Creston, BC 10 years ago, and we didn't find any, and now it's there. And maybe we would conclude now, we can say, okay, maybe things are working for this bird. You know, we've potentially implemented some conservation legislation, or we've implemented some regulations that are helping this bird. We're going to say it's now blue listed, which, as Sally mentioned, is still considered at risk, but it's a lower level of risk of extinction. So that would be a genuine improvement, or as we call it in our study, a downlisting. It's going down from red to blue. An example of a non-genuine downlisting would be, let's say there's this dragonfly. And of course, dragonflies are very small. It's hard to know where dragonflies are. We don't know a lot about them. Let's say 10 years ago, the only thing we knew about this dragonfly is that there is this one little river valley somewhere in the far southeastern of BC, East Kootenays, where this dragonfly has been seen. And it's a very rare dragonfly in this river valley. In that situation, you would give that a red listing. You know, it's very small population, very vulnerable to being extinct from BC or extirpated from BC. Let's say in the time between assessments, so let's say after that conclusion of red listing, we were doing some surveys up in the Peace River region, and suddenly we found tons of these dragonflies all over the place. They appear to be very common. It's quite clear that this does not represent a population expansion so much as it represents new information. So we just didn't look there. We didn't look for this dragonfly. We'd never looked there before, but it turns out it was there, and it's quite possible that it's been there the whole time. So certainly with knowledge of this new giant population along the Peace River in northeastern BC, we would conclude maybe to downlist from red to blue, because it represents now the population is not as threatened. And that's a great story too. It's great that we're doing more monitoring and finding these species in places where we didn't think they were. That's really important work. And it's also great to know that we thought this species was really, really rare in BC, and now we know it's maybe not so rare. That's also a good story. But ultimately, that non-genuine change, it doesn't tell us about what has happened to that dragonfly population in the last 10 years, because presumably it was already present in this new population. So by isolating the genuine changes and kind of peeling back the layers of non-genuine changes, we can really start to see what is actually happening to biodiversity in BC on this large scale. And when we peel back the hundreds of non-genuine changes and isolate the relatively few genuine changes in either direction, we find that the most common outcome for species in BC is no change. Is that they remain red-listed species, remain red-listed, blue-listed species remain blue-listed, and so on. By far, the most common outcome is that things are staying the same. And once again, that can be thought of as a good story, but it also means that these species that we knew were at risk 10 years ago are still in trouble.
0: That was an excerpt from a new episode of The Environment in Canada. Find it at sierraclub.ca and at harbingermedianetwork.com. 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Coming up next. Over 900 episodes since 2016, Free City Radio with host Stefan Christoph in Montreal has explored the intersection of social activism and the arts in a weekly program featuring interviews with creative voices involved in struggles for transformative social change. On this highlight from a recent episode, author and educator Pasha Mala explores Canada in the context of global political crisis and the importance of challenging political complacency in a time of rising extreme right politics. Now, here's Stefan.
5: Good day. 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This is edition 286, and I'm Stefan Christoph. Thanks for tuning in. On the broadcast this week, I am going to be featuring a conversation with writer and author Pasha Mala. Pasha is an educator working at York University in Toronto in the creative writing program, and also a commentator writing articles for numerous publications in Canada. I spoke with Pasha about this political moment in Canada, the reality of a rising extreme right politics, how that intersects with the liberal center that has been speaking progressive language in many respects over recent years. But when analysis comes down, looking at their policies, we don't see that language matched by the policies of successive liberal governments in terms of impacts on working people's lives. And so that political space between language, rhetoric, and policy is being exploited by the right. We talk about this. I think this is an important conversation. What does that mean for organizers, progressives, progressive writers? So it was really a pleasure to speak with Pasha about this political moment in Canada today. And here is our conversation. So Pasha, your essays and writing sort of visit this intersection of, you know, personal reflection, societal commentary. And you wrote this piece that I read recently. We're speaking in 2025, but it was about an event in 2010. In Toronto, which was the summit of the G20, and thinking about the protests that happened, and you were sort of putting forth this idea that missing from the mainstream conversation was that there probably is something relevant and meaningful to consider in terms of the position and ideas that of corporate critique of inequality that the Black Bloc group, which is the direct action kind of components of those protests, were putting forth. I read this article and I was thinking about this time, and you know, as we're currently dealing with the rise of Poilievre and the Conservative Party, even though they didn't win the last election, they definitely were able to mobilize a lot of support. So I was thinking, just to ask you, kind of in this current context, why thinking about that time when Harper was in power is kind of important to think about, to reflect on, and any sort of parallels or like lessons or ideas that you think we should consider in this current moment when the Conservatives have been able to sort of create some sort of political coalition in Canada. I think it's important to talk about this. But so maybe any reflections on that, and if you could just first start by introducing yourself for our listeners. Thank you.
6: My name's Pasha. I'm a writer of fiction primarily. I've published three books of, I hesitate to call them poems because I'm not really a poet, but I try. And I do a lot of nonfiction writing as well, or at least I used to. And these days I teach full-time at York University in the undergraduate program and also with some graduate students. And yeah, I mean, it was funny when you got in touch. I hadn't thought about that piece in a very long time. And then it started to kind of creep back into my brain recently, sort of thinking about ways in which I, as a writer, can participate in this conversation and be useful. And at the time, you know, that piece was, it was an attempt to write propaganda. I'll be like very honest. I was trying to use like the language of a kind of, you know, there are lines in that piece that make me cringe, but I was trying to use the language of a kind of like status quo, centrist, maybe center left, you know, Canadian citizen who might read The Walrus, who would think of, you know, anarchy, anarchism, black bloc, like as terrorism. And, you know, what I was trying to do is just be like, no, like they are articulating things that you are thinking. They're just using different strategies outside of this mainstream political apparatus that is fundamentally corrupt, broken, useless, I think, in many ways, and totally compromised by, you know, free market capitalism, political donation, like all kinds of like corporate malfeasance that's found its way into our politics. And I struggle a little bit with how the left has become preoccupied with symbols and symbolism. And I think that's something that I sort of maintain, that the sort of direct action when it happens in a symbolic way, like the smashing of a Starbucks or something, where there's like, you know, some 17-year-old kid making minimum wage cowering behind the counter. You know, like I struggle a little, like I understand the rage. I understand the need to do something when one feels like completely powerless. But, and I think these feelings have all been kind of returning to me. It's like, so what do we do? Like, what is to be done in this moment, like this moment of crisis, in which I think a lot of center-left Canadians feel like, you know, I feel like there's a sentiment that we've averted it, right? Like with this election of Mark Carney that, oh, don't worry, you know, the far right has kind of gone away in Canada. We're this bastion of, you know, sanity or whatever. And I find that thinking like deeply sinister. I mean, we tend to be one election cycle behind the States anyway. So, I mean, I think we can sort of think of Carney as kind of our Joe Biden, right? Like it's like while the far right gathers momentum, consolidates, like we have reverted to this, you know, status quo that is not working, right? Like it's not working for, I think most people, and it's certainly not working for the planet. So you know, even before you got in touch with me about the piece, it was sort of like, I was kind of returning to these thoughts and thinking about ways to kind of address them in writing and, yeah, ways that I can be like useful, as someone who, you know, types sentences. I don't know if I can be useful in that way. Like, I think that there are people like, you know, Naomi Klein, and I mean, there are so many, Arundhati Roy, you know, so many incredible public figures who are writing brilliantly about this stuff. So yeah, just trying to like figure out what my position, I mean, I know my position, but I mean my position as far as a writer in relation to this stuff. So yeah, I was kind of going back to that idea of like my attempt to write a piece of propaganda, you know, anarchist propaganda in a mainstream publication. And that piece still makes me cringe a little bit, but, you know, the intentions were good. I'm not that good at that kind of writing. So it's a bit of a struggle. So yeah, I don't know. Like, yes, I think this stuff is, we need to be continuously talking about it. And not just spiraling around this idea of, you know, calling out fascism, but I think calling out the status quo and the Liberal Party for, you know, maintaining, you know, publicly, oh, you know, great, they're going to recognize the Palestinian state, but they, you know, there's still tons of arms going from Canada directly to the IDF. So, you know, we're not doing great. I think we're complicit in a lot of global evil still. And what happened with the NDP was dismaying. I hope it's going to spur some kind of groundswell in that party that will, you know, tilt the party back to the left, because I think it's been moving centrist as everything sort of tilts to the right.
5: So let's zero in on maybe a few different things that you highlighted. We could just talk a bit more about what you highlighted, which was this idea that the sort of neoliberal center can't be maintained, right? And I think a lot of people are struggling with this, right? Because you have the sort of symbolism of the very accurate intersectional critiques, at least in my opinion, of you know, probably tens of thousands of people between, you know, 20 years old and 45 years old who have largely not participated in the political system. And often these folks are really pretty sharp when it comes to sort of understanding the nuance of neoliberal politics and the challenges of and the hypocritical points that we face. I do think that talking about that a little bit more is important, right? Because you talked about this feeling that a crisis was averted. So maybe we could just look into that a bit more. Why do you feel like talking about the sort of contradictions of this moment with, you know, the liberals in power and Carney and sort of the rising extreme right that is aligned with the Conservative Party? Just speak about this a bit more and why trying to like have more conversations about this is important.
6: Yeah, I mean, a really kind of an analogy I would cringe at if a student wrote it in one of my classes is like, I mean, if you imagine our politic as a kind of boat and the whole there's all this weight on the right, we're not going to steady the ship by sitting in the middle, right? Like it's got to swing to the left. I mean, otherwise we're going to be flooded with this tide of shit. So yeah, I mean, it's difficult to have these conversations. I mean, I'll be, I don't know if I should be saying this, but I just wrote a piece for the Globe and Mail. It was sort of nominally about Weird Al Yankovic, but what I wanted to talk about was like absurdism as a political strategy and as a political strategy that has traditionally been used by artists to like disarm fascism. It's just like when sense is no longer the common ground for political conversation, when things like, you know, basic human rights, empirical fact and truth no longer are the ways in which we relate to one another across the political spectrum. It's like, how do you engage with that, right? And I like how artists, absurdist artists, Dadaists, surrealists, you know, respond, you know, have this aestheticized politic that is like, okay, nothing makes sense. Here we are going to completely disrupt all the conventions of what we are supposed to be doing to respond to that. So it's a stretch to position Weird Al as a political figure, but I wanted to talk about the stuff that we're talking about, like this kind of, this moment that we're in and the ineffectualness of, you know, a centrist neoliberal politic that is trying to engage with that in good faith, right? Like it's like the presidential debates were, I mean, like a catastrophe. It was like the most, and that was where, you know, Weird Al sort of, the only political thing he's ever done is remix two of the presidential debates into original songs. Like he stays away from politics entirely. So when there's this inherent absurdism to what's happening in the mainstream political sphere, like, I don't know how we engage with it other than to try and like completely disrupt it, right? To reveal this inherent nonsense of what's happening and this illusion of, you know, logic and causality and all these things that are no longer true. So, the Globe cut out all the stuff to do with Carney. I had a two paragraphs talking about, you know, how centrist politics are incapable of, you know, meeting this stuff, because they're sort of, you know, they're using a system that is inherently broken, right? Like that, and that I think very few people have faith in anymore, which, you know, results in voter apathy on one side and then this tilt to like, you know, populist extremism on the right. So, I find it, you know, I approached this piece thinking like I was going to write something political, and I was like, oh, this is the Globe and Mail, right? Like they will not, rattle the cage at all. They're not interested in those kinds of conversations. So I was like, so what are the venues where, because I think we do need to reach that audience, right? Like that, you know, if there's a kind of central political identity to Canada, I would like to think that it's like center left, right? Maybe that's optimistic, you know, but I, you know, in the things that we cherish about this country as Canadians, you know, and I don't mean this in like a nationalistic kind of way, but I mean, I do like that I can go to the hospital and that I don't have to pay money and I don't have to deal with private insurers. And there are many things about this country that I think the foundation of which are based in leftist principles, right? Like the things that make us a country are not far off from the things that make a lot of the Scandinavian countries, you know, or what they used to be, these kind of like, you know, socialist projects. So it's like, if these things are important to people who are voting liberal, can we have a conversation with those people that's like, yeah, but is this party, does this party represent those things at all anymore? Or is it just another arm of big business?
0: 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I'm Harbinger director Andre Goulet in Montreal. This episode is brought to you by the new Between the Lines Books release, Troubling Criminology. 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And finally, broadcasting since June 2023, Cyborg Goddess is a feminist tech studies podcast exploring topics like birth control, dating apps, gender confirmation surgery, and video games with host Dr. Jill Fellows on Vancouver Island. On this highlight from a new episode, Jill sits down with Dr. Nicole Remsumer for a conversation exploring the illusion of convenience that artificial intelligence offers. Now, here's the show.
7: OpenAI released ChatGPT-3 to the general public at the end of 2022. And within 5 days of its release, it had over 1 million users. It's fair to say that today, 3 years later, ChatGPT and other large language models embedded in Google, Bing, Facebook, Snapchat, Adobe, and, well, everywhere, have become ubiquitous. They promise to increase our abilities and capacities in a whole host of ways. But what they promise most is convenience. And convenience always comes with a cost. So welcome to another episode of Cyborg Goddess. I'm your host, Jennifer Jill Fellows. Today, my guest is Dr. Nicole Remsumer, and she is going to help me answer the question of what the convenience of large language models are costing us,

0: Dr. Nicole Ramsamir is an assistant professor in the Department of Philosophy at Dalhousie University. She defines herself as an academic and a mom who worked through 24-hour workdays to complete her PhD while raising two young children. Her research interests include applied ethics, social and political philosophy, feminist philosophy, and personal identity. And she has a special interest in freedom of expression. Today, Nicole is here to talk about her research work on generative AI technologies and epistemic injustice. Hi, Nicole. Welcome to the show.
1: Thanks for having me. I'm joining from Halifax, Nova Scotia, in the Mi'kma'ki and the traditional unceded territory of the Mi'kmaq people.
0: Wonderful. So. I would also like to invite my listeners to think about physical space required to sustain this digital podcast. The servers and cables that connect myself and Nicole today are built with material extracted from stolen land and occupy stolen land. They depend on water for cooling and energy to keep working. Our digital tools and lives are not separate from physical reality and increasingly exert an immense pressure on physical space in ways that are often hidden from the user. So to make that hidden space somewhat less hidden, I acknowledge that this podcast is recorded on the unceded territories of the Coast Salish people, including the territories of the Katsi, Kwantlen, Musqueam, Kikhite, Squamish, Tsawin, and Tsleil-Waututh nations. So, Nicole, can you tell me how you became interested in pursuing a PhD in philosophy?
1: Generally, my story is pretty typical as I took philosophy back in high school, and I honestly just never stopped. I always thought that I'll just keep on going until something stops, and unfortunately, I haven't had to stop yet, so I keep on it.
0: That's so cool. Not all high schools offer philosophy courses, but I think that it's really cool when a high school can do that, whether people continue on or not. Like, obviously, I'm biased, but a little background in philosophy, I think, is always a good thing. And obviously, it hooked you.
1: Yeah, I think my first paper was on the existence of God. And I really enjoyed that one.
0: That's awesome. And so you went ahead and did a bachelor's degree. Was it in philosophy directly?
1: I did a bachelor in English and philosophy. I think I wanted to teach high school. And
0: then you were still hooked, so you kept going?
1: Yeah. I thought, yeah, it's just a year for a master's, might as well. And then I just kept on going after that. So.
0: All right, cool. So you've been hooked since high school, which is amazing. Mm-hmm. I feel like when I was in high school, I didn't even know what philosophy was. So I think that's awesome. But more recently, you've become interested in exploring large language generative AI models. So probably the most familiar one for a lot of users would be either the Snapchat AI or ChatGPT or something like that. So how did you become interested in examining these generative AI models from an epistemological perspective?
1: Well, I think it was actually a couple of years ago I started thinking about personalization and autonomy and how those two function together. And even before we had ChatGPT, we were seeing more and more of this personalization going into these little rabbit holes of echo chambers where you don't get really exposed to much else, that your advertisements are personalized, your music's personalized, what you watch is personalized. And I had started thinking about that for a little while, but then when ChatGPT came around, I was starting to see it used as a sort of resource for knowledge, and that I found a little concerning because it's one particular avenue in which persons can go. And yeah, it seems to be that kind of personalization to the extreme in these cases.
0: Right.
1: Yeah.
0: So we already had, and you're right, like if we think about just kind of the algorithmic setup of a lot of our internet tools and apps and things like that, we already had fairly strong personalization happening, even for other sites where people might go for knowledge. So, you know, like, before generative AI, a lot of my students would like Google the answer, even if they weren't supposed to. Or you might ask Siri or Alexa to find something for you. So you're using them not just for entertainment or for other reasons, but also to gather knowledge. And it does become personalized, right? So if you Google an answer from a different geographic location, for example, you might get a different result. And your history, your search history is also supposed to play into that, although obviously this is all proprietary. So we're trying to figure it out kind of from our end from the user end rather than necessarily knowing what goes into the back end. I think that's really interesting though. And you referenced echo chambers there and the relationship between personalization and echo chambers. And we're going to talk about that more, I think, as we get into the conversation today. But yeah, so we have now ChatGPT, which was increasingly being used as a knowledge tool, as you said, and then large language model, generative AI resources are also being put into other areas that we're already accustomed to thinking of as knowledge areas, whether we should or not. So now when you Google something, for example, the very first hit is the AI generated answer, right?
1: Yeah.
0: And then there's stuff that paid to be on the front page, and then there's all the other stuff. So I think that's really interesting, is the idea of looking at this as not necessarily a tool for knowledge, but as something that's being used as a tool for knowledge, or being maybe framed as a tool for knowledge. Is that the right way of thinking about it?
1: Yeah, I think it being framed as a tool for knowledge, or just even the convenience of it. It's just a convenient, quick way to, you don't even have to click a website anywhere, as you said, but the generative answer you see right up at the top, that you don't even have to look through an entire page. It's just seems that it's a means of obtaining knowledge in a way that just seems a little too convenient.
0: And then there is this personalization aspect that can divide us, right? Because the answer I get might be different from the answer that someone else gets from a different geographic location or based on their search history or other tracking data on the way. Yeah, and that's before we talk about the personalized ads, which you did kind of talk about briefly. Just even the content that you're getting can be very specific. Mm-hmm.
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0: 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We'll be back with a new episode next week. Until then, I'm Harbinger director Andre Goulet in Montreal. 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
1: But the echo chamber doesn't necessarily always have to be with other persons. I think this sort of personalization goes hand in hand as well. That if we're constantly exposed to only what we want to be exposed to, or what the algorithm thinks that we are going to be exposed to, we're not, it's in music, it's in our searches, it's in our entertainment. Everything has that sort of personalized feature to it. So we're constantly going to be exposed to the same sorts of ideas.

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1: Queer Arts Festival 2026 embraces precipice as both danger and possibility. This year's theme of On the Edge asks, what happens when we refuse to fall, when we linger in tension, desire, and anticipation? The festival has got a variety of programming available throughout the month of June, including literature and poetry nights, film screenings, and music and dance performances. Showcasing local 2S LGBTQIA+ artists, the Queer Arts Festival Community Art Show honors the legacy of Pride in Art founder, activist, and Two-Spirit artist Robbie Hong. Join us for the Art Party exhibition opening at Some Gallery, 268 Kiefer Street, on June 5th from 7 to 10 p.m. In case you miss it, the exhibitions will be open until June 27th. To wrap it all up, we've got Man Up's musical drag show at the Birdhouse, 44 West 4th Avenue, on June 27th. For more information on the 2026 Queer Arts Festival lineup, including how to acquire tickets for each event, check out our Instagram page, at Queer Arts, our Facebook page, Queer Arts Festival plus Some Gallery, or our website, queerartsfestival.com.

Out on the shelves, Vancouver's queer community library since 1983 is at risk. In September 2026, Out on the Shelves will be losing their physical space. And without a new space to house their collection or a steady source of income to pay rent, the library will be closing their doors and their collection will be under threat of loss. Out on the Shelves.

Good morning, Vancouver. You are listening to the Suburban Jungle Show every Wednesday morning from 8 to 10. Also available streaming and podcast at jackvelvet.net. We just heard the theme song to the show, Ennio Morricone, The Good, The Bad, and The Ugly. Stay tuned. Lots of great music coming your way. We're going to start you off right now with the Fugees, Ready or Not.

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We just heard new music from Nancy Sinatra and Lee Hazelwood, Sand, off the Nancy and Lee album. Salt before that did Tiptoe, Thievery Corporation, La Femme Parallelle, Menahan Street Band did The Star Chaser, and Fugees at the top of that set, Ready or Not. Stay tuned, folks. More great music coming your way. Here's something for you from Lindy Ortega.

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0: 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Just heard a couple of tracks in there from Los Straitjackets, Heart of the City, and I Live on a Battlefield. Guadalcanal Diary did Fear of God off the Jamboree album. Samantha Martin and Delta Sugar, Addicted. Lindy Ortega, Waiting on My Luck to Change, and Liberty. Stay tuned, folks. More great music coming your way. Here's something for you from Elvis himself, An American Trilogy.
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rapper Billy Woods, LA synthpunks Sextile, fuzzy indie rock outfit Feeble Little Horse, outlandish egg punk group Snooper, lo-fi post-punk duo Sweeping Promises, NYC-based ambient pioneer Laraji, genre-bending dream pop artist Salami Rose Joe Lewis, and many more. 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

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We just heard music from Perfume Genius, It's a Mirror, Magdalena Bay, This is the World, Fontaine's DC, It's Amazing to Be Young, Geese did Au Pays du Cocaine, which means in the country of cocaine, if you're not hip with the French. And Elvis at the top of that set did an American trilogy. It's a classic, folks. Stay tuned. More great music coming your way. Here's something for you from Panda Bear.

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We'll see you at the Wise Hall.

What will it take for us to feel one another? I ask, what does it take to heal each other? When will it stop? The need to kill each other? I guess we'll never know why we don't deal with each other. What drives us to shoot each other? Knowing our mothers, our friends, grandfathers and grandmothers? When does it stop? The hatred for each other? Trust me, if I could, I would answer these calls to see us chill with each other.

We can't even speak to each other. Grew up down the street from each other. But yet I watched on a screen you and me kill one another. And now it's just normal to shoot when we see each other. What happened to us believing each other? What happened to us seeing ourselves as brothers? What happened to us as men, as sons, as fathers? Speaking to our sons, our sisters, our daughters about the benefits of community, sharing in unity. What will it take for us to feed one another?

And we are back at 101.9 FM CITR. You are listening to the Suburban Jungle Show. Just heard music from Jade Lamack, Pink Balloon, Aquaculture before that did Make That Change. Julian Taylor did Hunger. City and Color, Rain When I Die, and Panda Bear at the top of that set did Praise. Lots of new music here on the show right now. And we're going to go back to some more. This is West Side Cowboy, and the track is called Strange Taxidermy.

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0: 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We just heard music from Tammy Nielsen, Devil in a Dress. Sebastien Tellier featuring Nile Rodgers, Thrill of the Night, off the album Kiss the Beast. Milk and Bone did Forgone. Peach Pit did Up Granville, and West Side Cowboy did Strange Taxidermy. Stay tuned, folks. More great music coming your way. Here's another new one for you from Shad.
1: Bars and barbecues. Yeah.

darker light. I'm sorry, you just can't barter when the bar is this nice. I'm the bard meets the barge, ain't no bargain price. As I said, I like lyrics and forming grills. Skillets and the sort of skills that you tore Brazil. More than ill, raised on Dilla and Lauryn Hill. Best recorded reel since Jordan Peele's horror films. Matter of fact, I'm more Jason Bourne.

bars and barbecues.

And we are back at 101.9 FM CITR. You are listening to the Suburban Jungle Show live from the Jungle Room. We just heard music from Fiona Apple, Heart of Gold, Neil Young classic. Orville Peck before that, Come On Baby Cry off the Bronco album. Lauryn Hill, Can't Take My Eyes Off of You off the Miseducation of Lauryn Hill album. And Shad at the top of that set, Bars and Barbecues off his album Start Anew. Stay tuned, folks. And leave you here with a final track. Thanks for listening. This one's for you from Royal Otis. The track is called Moody. Back again next week.

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1: As a station, we believe in playing content with artistic and cultural merit, and sometimes that category includes material which can be construed as offensive. For those who have children nearby or are sensitive to provocative material, the following broadcast may have strong language, themes, or be otherwise objectionable. Please consider tuning out and revisiting CITR after this program.

0: fantôme. 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Mission par Nadia Lichtig. Today, Grammaire Fantôme hosts Echolalia, an exhibition composed of radio paintings. Echolalia unfolds as a spatial composition of voices installed throughout an exhibition space, here the radio itself. Each radio painting remains autonomous while contributing to a larger constellation of resonances. Today's broadcast presents three radio paintings: green light, hidden light, and monochromatic light. Inspired by a conversation with Andrea Damaschelli, originally aired on January 7th, 2026, and recorded at the Quantum Matter Institute at UBC. Each radio painting emerges from a distinct sonic gesture. Green light is composed of breath, hidden light of screams, and monochromatic light of words. During our conversation with Andrea, he guided me through the laboratories where physicists generate and manipulate light. We moved from the visible green beam of a laser to ultraviolet frequencies that circulate unseen, powerful forms of light that can only be approached indirectly through instruments, traces, and effects. What inspired me was this coexistence of visibility and invisibility. Each radio painting translates one aspect of these encounters. Green light is composed of breath, echoing the visible movements of light through space. Hidden light is composed of screams, evoking the intensity and danger of invisible frequencies that cannot be looked at directly. And monochromatic light is a poem drawn from the language of the conversation itself.
1: Echolalia. Echolalia. Echolalia. Echolalia. Echolalia. Echolalia. Echolalia.
0: A composition of radio paintings.

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2: Hello, this is Mole Man in the Morning. 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

0: Queer Arts Festival 2026 embraces precipice as both danger and possibility. This year's theme of On the Edge asks, what happens when we refuse to fall, when we linger in tension, desire, and anticipation? The festival has got a variety of programming available throughout the month of June, including literature and poetry nights, film screenings, and music and dance performances. On June 25th, Tomoki Sanders Quartet with Todd Stewart's trio will be at the Birdhouse for an exploration of great black music, urban music, electronic, and the avant-garde. On June 26th, Bud Roach will perform Fin Amour, a contemporary reflection on medieval chivalric love poetry at Firehall Arts Center. And on June 28th, Walgren and Devours will be at Ocean Artworks on Granville Island in collaboration with the Vancouver International Jazz Festival. 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For more information on the 2026 Queer Arts Festival lineup, including how to acquire tickets for each event, check out our Instagram page, at Queer Arts, our Facebook page, Queer Arts Festival plus Sun Gallery, or our website, queerartsfestival.com. 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

0: 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I'm Sue Joaquin.
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1: Flayed, spray, spray my faucet corn, my blister horn flung into the day. Why oughta storm my gristle formed dung into the shirt doused bed where socks loom my fizzled norm sung inside the dirt house.
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back for another Richmond broadcast. This is episode 660. We do have a passing to announce. It's an artist that I don't know very well. It's an R&B singer. Peabo Bryson. P-E-A-B-O is how you spell his name. And just had a sudden stroke at 75. What can I say? The weather's been on and off. What else can I say? Anyways, here is If You're Ever in My Arms Again by Peabo Bryson. And I'm sure that may happen someday in the afterlife. Here it is on The Shakespeare Show on a 1.9 FM CITR.

That was Come On by the Get-Alongs from their newest album. A song request on email. And before that was If You're Ever in My Arms Again by Peebo Bryson. And come on, just tell us. And this next one is called Can I? With a question mark by an artist called LOV, Love, also known as Lovina, Lovina with an I, and then Two Two Sis. Here's a song, Can I? By Love, on The Shakespeare Show on a 1.9 FM CITR. Another email request. And we will have to see what she's asking about. Obviously, the band before was saying, Come on, let's go. And this one is Can I? Here's on The Shakespeare Show on a 1.9 FM CITR. She's asking a question, can she do what? We will just have to take a listen.

how we rockin' in my household, man. Yeah. Got me upset. You've been around a bit, but you're hardly a vet. I'm drinking Bacardi sweat. My tattoo artist carved the wool mark

That was Honus, HONUS, by Cadence Weapon, and a Canadian sort of poetry rapper from our also featuring Junior T, known as Jonathan Lindo, from the album Forager, or Forager, whatever you want to pronounce it. And before that, this was from our Earshot Top 50. Before that was an email request, Can I, by Love, L-O-V, and it was a love song, what can I say, and I'm pretty sure the one before that, the get-alongs get along well, I'm just sure that they do, and now we're going to That's How Much I Love You, by J. Frank Wilson, and perhaps the Cavaliers too. Here it is on the Shakespeare Show on a 1.9 FM CITR.

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That was Let's Turkey Trek, TRET, by Little Eva, who sings The Locomotion, and a few other songs. That was obviously a dance back then. And before the commercials was That's How Much I Love You by J. Frank Wilson. And The Cavaliers, that sang the original version of Last Kiss, that was covered by Pearl Jam. Okay, and now we're going on to another song. It's called Olive Branch by Carly Doe. Might think I'm talking about a restaurant or a bank, but it's an ancient universal symbol of peace, goodwill, and reconciliation. What can I say? So, here it is by Carly Doe. Olive Branch by Carly Doe. DOW on The Shakespeare Show on a 1.9 FM CITR.

All right, we went back to our earshot top 50. That was Missing Scene. Song was called I Confess. What confessions do I make on the air? Do I confess things? Well, here and there, right? This was from the album Drive Through Confession. Like a drive through. THRU. Okay, MISE, and then EN, and then scene. Like a movie or series scene. Okay, and before that we heard Olive Branch by Carly Doe, DOW, and Carly with a C and a Y. All right, and now what are we going to? We're now going back to 1980. Here is Stevie Wonder. The song is called All I Do. And is this all I ever do? I do more to life than just the Shakespeare show, but this is my only radio show. What can I say? My one and only. And here it is on the Shakespeare Show on 1.9 FM CITR, All I Do by Stevie Wonder.

0: That was Precious Love by Patsy Gallant, or Gallant. What can I say? Gallant. There's a lot of precious love out there. This was back in around 1976, I think. And Before That Was All They Do by Stevie Wonder. And now, what are we going on to? We are going on to our commercial breaks. We'll be back on right after these fine words.
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That was My Walking Stick by Leon Redbone. Something I haven't played in a while, eh? Some random blues. Old people often use walking sticks, eh? Of course. What can I say? And before the commercials was Precious Love by Patsy Gallant. Back to the disco days. And anyways, what are we going on to next? Our indie earshot top 50 playlist. Here is Pure Sticker Shock by the New Pornographers from the album The Former Sight Of, like the website, not like sightseeing. Let's listen to what's being sung about on the Shakespeare Show on a 1.9 FM CITR.

That was Somebody by Baron, the mighty Calypso Baron. And before that was Pure Sticker Shock by the New Pornographers from the album The Former Sight of, S-I-T-E. And now, I think we're gonna finish off, since we don't have enough time, just one more song. Here is If You Leave Me Tonight I'll Cry by Jerry Wallace. Back to 1972, one of his later songs. I hope you enjoyed my show and thank you for listening. Peace out, everybody.

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1: 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Yeah, that's right. 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
4: 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Before we begin today's episode, I would like to acknowledge that this program airs from UBC's Point Grey campus, located on the traditional, ancestral, and unceded territory of the Musqueam people. Today's program brings us into the world of Hodkil, the Old Masset Northern Haida language of Haida Gwaii. Just under 2 months ago, I was in Haida Gwaii, and it was one of the most special trips of my life. I have been thinking about it ever since. The land, the ocean, the forest, the poles, the people, and the feeling that language, place, memory, and community are all deeply connected. There is also a meaningful connection here at the University of British Columbia. On Musqueam territory stands Reconciliation Pole, carved by Idansu Edenshaw, James Hart, Haida Hereditary Chief and Master Carver. The pole was raised according to Haida tradition, and more recently, Musqueam Master Carver Kayam Richard Campbell created new work acknowledging that the pole stands on Musqueam ancestral territory. So today, as we listen to a program about Hodkil, I want to hold that relationship carefully. Haida language, Haida resurgence, spoken about here on Musqueam land. Today's program features an episode from the Hodcast of Dr. Jasquan Bedard. Dr. Bedard is a Haida language educator and advocate from Gagotagay Masit, Haida Gwaii. She's an assistant professor in the Indigenous Languages Program in the Department of Linguistics at Simon Fraser University. Her work focuses on Indigenous language revitalization, Hodkil, immersion, pedagogy, translation, and language learning guided by Haida community laws and values. The episode we are airing today is from her Hodcast, titled Gia Tuang Ude with Dr. J. The title means Radio in Hodkil. This episode is drawn mostly from chapters 3 and 4 of Dr. Bedard's 2025 PhD dissertation, A HIDA Research Framework for Learning, Hodkill. Dr. Bedard will be joining the Blue Hour in person this fall, and I very much look forward to that conversation. But today, while I'm away, I am grateful to be able to share this podcast episode that she has produced herself. One of the remarkable things about this work is that the language learning is presented not simply as academic study or as something that lives only on a page, but rather as living entity carried by memory, repetition, listening, speaking, and sharing. I am thinking here too of something that Master Carver James Hart has said, that the artist's journey takes about 10,000 years, or perhaps any of his great works can take that long to make. Language is similar. It is passed on. It lives through the people who carry it, through the great teachers of the past and present, and through those who are learning and speaking it right now. The HIDA language is often described by linguists as a language isolate. That means that no genetic relationship to another language family has been proven. It is sometimes loosely compared to Basque in that one respect, which reminds us that some languages hold histories that do not fit neatly into the way we classify the world. So today's episode is about Hodkill, but it is also about continuity, memory, community, and resurgence. Let's tune in now here on the Blue Hour on CITR 101.9 FM and hear Giya Tuangude with Dr. J, Dr. Jaskwan Bedard.

0: Aji Gatling Ode Ath Dr. J Episode Lunath U Ijung. Welcome to Episode 3 of Gatling Ode with Dr. J.
1: Jaskwan Hanu Di Kyang. My name is Jaskwan.
0: Hot Kil Sk Ade Adeet Gusuang Kasong. In this episode, I will talk all about learning the Haida language. I ask the question, what does it mean to learn your ancestral language as a second language?

My first language, like many Haida of my generation, was Yotsadekil, otherwise known as English. I heard many Haida words and songs growing up, but I was never surrounded by the language. My experience is common in my generation, as we are the children of those forbidden to speak their indigenous languages. My memories of childhood visiting Haida Gwaii are defined by my Nani Skiljade, Phyllis Bedard, speaking Hodkil with her Awa, my Nan Kaos Sandlane, my great-grandmother Emma Matthews. However, they passed away before I was 10 years old. I did learn many Haida songs when I was growing up in Prince Rupert as a member of the Kui Unglis Haida dance group, led by the late Nani Connie Spence and her daughter, Nani Margaret Adkins. I am forever grateful for their dance group, connecting me to culture, songs, and protocols, even though we were a ferry ride away from Haida Gwaii. Haida Gwaii Salgangstlu Hodkil Gulungan. It was coming back to Haida Gwaii as a university student many years ago, working as a guide at the remote culture camp Haida Gwaii Rediscovery at Tlung Slung. I began to learn more words in Hodkil. However, it wasn't until I was pregnant with our first daughter Hana, now almost 23 years old, that I and her father began learning our language in earnest. To come to know your own language after the tides of colonialism have washed up onto your shores is akin to stepping into the Sige, the ocean, of northern Haida Gwaii during the fall or winter months. As you step in, you experience a shock to the system as your body and mind adjust to the cold, as your senses are awakened to the world around you in a brighter and more intense way. After the initial discomfort, you find the courage to immerse yourself fully, forcing yourself to acclimatize, and become stronger and healthier each time you take that plunge. Language is expression. Language is worldview. Language is an ongoing continuum of thought since time immemorial. Language is a way of knowing the world around you. Language provides the tools to construct imagery and communicate ideas, big and small. One of my late teachers, Skada Lay, otherwise known as Chinny Stephen Brown, taught us that Gindung Skadastlu Gudanung A Tlus Aslung. When you learn something, put your whole mind to it. In Hodkil, the aslung means literally a wave-shaped object in the present tense, and conceptually means to carry on the thought as an action that goes on and on. So if you could imagine a thought that extends like a rope, a pathway of understanding that goes on and on, the sa part of the word indicates that shape, and shape classifiers are a unique function of the Haida language, and a way of expressing thought that is indicative of Haida semantics. To create imagery, shapes, and aspect so precisely in the minds of listeners is, in my view, a special and unique function of the Haida language. Knowing how to speak to one another in the Haida language is a way for Haida people to connect to community through family, geography, culture, history, and worldview. When Haida speakers introduce themselves or speak to another speaker of the language, they automatically identify their relationship to each other through clan and lineage, and the inevitable relationship through shared relatives that Haidas have with each other. Haida speakers immediately locate themselves on the map of Haida Gwaii as their dialect, tone, cadence, and word choice identify the speaker's origin, as their dialect locates them to one of a dozen Haida clans that belong to the villages that encircle Haida Gwaii. Each clan from either the raven or eagle moiety have their own rights to crests,
songs, places, and dialect. Knowing the Haida language is to know the unique land and environment of Haida Gwaii. There are many sounds in Hodkil that emulate the birds of the island, predominantly yash or huya, raven. Within our K'eganga creation stories, yash, raven, is known as Nungkilslas, one whose voice is obeyed. Nungkilslas is a major player in the creation of the Haida world. Like listening to Yoth, Raven, listening to, learning, and speaking Hodkil is a beautiful experience. Hodkil reminds us of our connection to each other, to our land, to our history, and to the life which we share Haida Gwaii with, such as Yoth, Raven. I feel privileged to be a part of the Hodkil world. It is communicating in a language that surrounds us on Haida Gwaii. It is mimicking and paying yakudung, respect, to the sounds of the wind and waters, the raven and eagle. Aspects of our minds, hearts, and spirits are activated as we speak our language. With Canada's historical colonization

0: and we're finally, you know, finding our way through it, and it's starting to sound pretty good. So while we're excited, you know, to go out and play, what fans will expect to hear, you know, that's important to us too. I think they're going to be really, really happy with some of the new stuff that we play in. This is we're so happy that we can finally share this new stuff with our fans, and I'm sorry that the wait was so long.
1: Amazing. Thank you so much, Scott. That is all the questions I have for you today. But one thing that I always do with my guests is I do a little bit of a game segment. So how this is going to work is I'll give you some would you rather questions. And all I need you to do is answer them within a heartbeat.
0: Okay.
1: All right. Would you rather have a voice that can shatter glass, but only for 5 seconds, or a voice that that's completely normal, but hypnotizes anyone who listens for a minute?
0: I'll do the minute. I need the longevity.
1: Would you rather tour the world but never sleep in a proper bed again, or stay home but only sing to an audience of stuffed animals?
0: Oh man, the older I get, the more important sleep is. This is brutal. Oh, I got to pick the stuffed animals.
1: All right. Would you rather have a permanent echo following your voice wherever you go, or have everyone hear a faint animal sound every time you hit a high note?
0: Oh, let's do the animal noise. I can sing higher than most animals, so I'm okay.
1: Thank you so much, Scott, for your time. I really appreciate it, and I hope the tour goes well, and I hope everything is going well for you.
0: Thanks so much, Fred. I appreciate it.
1: Thank you so much, Scott. I'll see you time.
0: I'll see you. Bye.
1: That was Scott, who is the lead singer in Finger 11. So for those of you who are new to Finger 11, Finger 11 is a Canadian rock band known for hard rock and experimental sounds. Their best known hits, Paralyzer, phenomenal. But what else is phenomenal is their album Last Night on Earth, which I'll be sharing with you guys in the rest of the episode. So for those of you who are interested, please go check them out. I believe that their first next location is going to be Penticton, Canada. And so please keep a lookout. November 25th is the date. So for the next couple minutes that we have, I'll be sharing some of the songs from Last Night on Earth, starting with Adrenaline. Let's hear it.

0: That was Last Night on Earth. Before we get through more songs, I have some ads and PSAs and some show promos, so we'll get through those and then continue on listening to Finger 11, Last Night on Earth.
1: Busking on Gravel Street. 12 hours of performing for just $5? Can you believe that? That's when I discovered the Looper, and everything changed. Since then, I've performed at over 1,000 shows across Australia, France, Europe, and Canada. I even placed top 16 at the first Buskers World Cup in South Korea. Now, I'm sharing everything I've learned with you.
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2: 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Here we go.
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Trap that drunk window smoker, tied and drooling, flapped and stunk, pillow stroked my hand, pooling must be peas, strapped or hung that fellow, broke my grand stool, dust he seized, stung or wallowed, hope or glands, ruled my lust, seized stopping wrist or heaving clots and list, nor seizing crap that bunk indoor broken ride and fooling. 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
1: 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We honor the ancestral and ongoing care for this land by the host nations. Media practices are often rooted in white gaze, and we recognize that it is our responsibility to shift our approach and move towards radical empathy. 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

0: Hello, but you're listening to CITR 101.9 FM, broadcasting live from unceded Musqueam territory. And this is I Come From The Mountain, the show that doesn't happen on a physical mountain, but it does happen in the mountains of your mind. And today's episode is brought to you by the surprising or unsurprising revival of the Molgoth. For those of you that grew up in the 2000s, you will know the kind of being that I speak of. A haunting presence in every mall that has a Hot Topic, or I think in Canada, a West 49. Was it West 49?
1: Yep, you got it.
0: They're bringing back Jankos, stripy shirts, and all of that Nightmare Before Christmas paraphernalia that you thought was forgotten to the early annals of the 2000s. But they're back in strong forces, and we must do something, not necessarily bad or against, about it. 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

0: Hello, you are listening to I Come From the Mountain from CITR 101.9 FM, and today we take a archaeological, to some degree, look at, oh my god, sorry, my mic had a life of its own, a look at the Molgoth.
1: Ricky?
0: Yes?
1: Have you ever been a Molgoth?
0: I think so. I think that I used to be more goth and also hung out at malls. And so I think that by virtue of those two things, I was in fact mall goth.
1: Ricky.
0: Yes.
1: Do you believe mall goth to be a Venn diagram crossover of looking goth and hanging out at the mall? Or is there more to it?
0: I think there's probably more to it. But I think that that's a good starting point because it's like within the name, right? Like.
1: Mm-hmm.
0: But I think there's other factors here, like, because you can hang out at a mall and be kind of goth. I guess it depends, like, is that all you do? Is that part of your pastime? Because I think if that's part of your pastime, then yes, that is what qualifies you as a mall goth. And I definitely spent, I mean, there's like the mall rat, too,
1: yes,
0: right?
1: Yes, that was sort of the precursor.
0: Which is like the general teenage person that hangs out at a mall is a mall rat.
1: Yeah, it was

0: like a Gen X sort of slacker rock version of that. I have a personal definition of the mall goth, though.
1: Okay.
0: And it's just teens, perhaps of the slightly alt variety, being obnoxious in large groups in the mall. Because I don't think you can be a mall goth and just be chillin'. I think then you're just a mall rat. Mm. I have a memory of being like young and like kind of emo and hanging at the mall with my friend and being unreasonably loud and screeching and running and grabbing things and stealing stuff and being obnoxious, I think, is part of the...
1: I'm glad that you're positioning trait. Yourself here. So you're not just offering criticism. You're offering reflection,
0: I'm
1: really.
0: Still offering criticism. Yeah. I mean, you can also be teens being obnoxious at the mall, but those are just like goths and preps if we're going to get into that.
1: But I also think that like you can hang out at a, like you have to dress a certain way to be a goth, a mall goth, I think.
0: Sure. But I mean, the word goth has just gotten like kind of battered around over time. I think like gothic is like the sort of like literature or like aesthetic or whatever else it was has become a sort of like commodified thing that people of my age grabbed onto when they were like a teenager and just kind of like tweaked it to fit the moment, which was like fast fashion and like whatever else we could get our grubby hands on and get away with. It had nothing to do with what I think traditional goth wanted or was trying to be. And that's great. That's fine. That's what happens. I'm not here to be like posers because like I was just a version of it. But I was also like a very conventional teen. Like there was nothing like crazy about it. I just know that like you'd wear eyeliner or whatever the F and be obnoxious. And that was part of it because you wanted to be like, look at how crazy we are.
1: I wore band hoodies like with like and like undecipherable font on the front and like pants that were ripping, so I like stitched them together with safety pins, like safety, like what are those things called?
0: Yeah, safety pins,
1: yeah, yeah. Right, like, yeah, so safety pins and like chucks. And Mexico didn't really have I grew up in Mexico, didn't really have that at malls. You could get goth clothing at other places, mostly like bootleg places, but you couldn't get them at malls. It wasn't like hot at malls yet. And the way that I think it was in the United States, because all my friends that would go to the States be like, oh, I went to Hot Topic.
0: Oh yeah. I mean, we didn't have Hot Topic.
1: You had West 49.
0: We had, yeah, but it was a little different.
1: And
0: it was
1: Spencer's
0: very...
1: Gifts. Does that count too?
0: Actually, yeah. How did you know that?
1: I've done my study.
0: Not explicitly in either case, because one was kind of like a skate shop, which was awesome. And then the other one was just like gifts and like really inappropriate shit for kids. Sorry. Stuff for kids to be looking at.
1: Tasha.
0: My bad. I'm not allowed to say that word.
1: No.
0: Ignore it. It was inappropriate stuff at the back of the store that you'd hee hee with your friends over.
1: Yeah.
0: Be like, can I say?
1: You also could get those like balls that like... like the plasma balls, orbs, and like lava lamps.
0: Yeah. It was honestly, to be a mall goth had nothing to do with like really music or culture, I would say. It had a lot to do with being at the mall and not being part of like sort of conventional mall traditions. Like you weren't like shopping for underwear and you weren't at Abercrombie & Fitch. Like you weren't trying to fit in, crucially. You were doing weird stuff.
1: Mm.
0: You were eating candy and you were touching the weird ball at Spencer's Gifts and you were watching skate videos at West 49. And it's like cool and fun, but also you're obnoxious and everyone else hates you there.
1: I do think the aesthetic is kind of back though.
0: Yeah, I mean, yeah, things every 10 years, you know?
1: Yeah, like are people of this aesthetic going to malls? I don't know. I actually don't go to malls all that often. I wish I did. I actually don't mind malls.
0: Yeah.
1: It's like one of the weird cancers of society that I don't hate.
0: Oh, I totally love it. I love a mall.
1: But I do think that we decidedly played non mall goth music this first round of music.
0: Yeah, I mean, if we're going to tie it to like a music subculture, we were not doing that.
1: We were not doing that.
0: But I think we got the energy and the atmosphere, sort of unruly kind of teen energy. Maybe not. I don't know.
1: Well,
0: we have one.
1: I think we're about to.
0: We have one
1: I think
0: coming
1: we're about to. So let's talk about what we just played, yeah. And then we're going to dunk your head back into the early 2000s in front of that West 49 that you were looking at skate videos at.
0: Yes, baby.
1: But first of all, we played you a song by Kola called Have Luck Country from their new album Cost of Living Adjustment. Before that, you heard from Dead Letter, a song called To the Brim off of their new album Existence is Bliss.
0: Oh, so good.
1: Number three in the lineup was Chat Pile, the incredible Chat Pile, who are now about to put out a new album, and I'm very unapologetically excited for it.
0: Happy new Chat Pile Day, friends.
1: This is the album's going to be called Who Loves the Sun. They're going to release it on their longtime label, The Flenser, which is awesome because I had a weird feeling that Chat Pile was like on the verge of like actually
0: becoming bigwigs.
1: Yeah, like exploding. And they have in a way, but yeah. I'm glad that they're still working with The Flenser because I think The Flenser is just such a...
0: It sounds good on them.
1: Yeah, it does. And the song's called Deep Blue. Second in the list was Asher White, a song called Mother Big River off of her new album, Jessica Pratt. It is not a Jessica Pratt album, nor does it include Jessica Pratt.
0: Well, you know what?
1: Does it, actually?
0: It doesn't, but it's all covers of Jessica Pratt songs.
1: Oh, I see. Okay.
0: And hilariously, the album cover is like...
1: A photo of Jessica Pratt, right?
0: It's like she's doing a take on the album cover itself. They're like mirror images of each other. And I did not expect to love a covers album so much, but this thing is just so interesting. And beautiful and like crazy.
1: Sometimes it's like, I don't know. I think about an album by Anna Von Hauswolf. Like, I love Anna Von Hauswolf, but actually, my favorite album by her is her live album. I think her live album is just amazing.
0: That's a bizarre choice.
1: Exactly. And I think that sometimes you just have those moments where, like, the energy, you just really, it's like a better version of the energy that people have about loving Nirvana's MTV Unplugged. You know?
0: Elaborate, please.
1: Oh, I think that I don't like the Nirvana. I think Nirvana is a better band than that one, but a lot of people really love that MTV Unplugged session, mm-hmm. right? Mm-hmm. Like, for a lot of people, it is the thing that got them into Nirvana.
0: Yeah.
1: And I don't know. I think it's pretty mid, to be honest. And we started off that set with Aldous Harding, a song called Train on the Island, off of an album of the same name. But... Now, let's rewind. Let's pop this back into the VCR, and we take you straight to 2026, to a band called Static Dress, a song called Lip Critic, not to be confused by the band that we also play a lot on this show, Lip Critic, from their new album, Injury Episode. 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

0: Hello, and welcome back one last time to the voices of two ex-Molgoths, now known as the entity I Come From the Mountain.
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1: 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I'm sorry. Go on.
0: Called Panic Movement off of Don't Live for Heaven. Before that, you heard from Locals, Surrealist Pop.
1: Yeah.
0: Yeah.
1: Saxophone music.
0: Doohickey Cubicle, Luck and Fantasy, which is just a single for now. Before that, you heard from Gift from God,
1: Gift from God,
0: a song called Your Sorrows Pinned You to This Place from their new album, Dissimulation. Before that, you heard from Static Dress, a song called Lip Critic, off of their new album on Prosthetic Records, Injury Episode. And as always, we just want to thank you for listening and for diving into the cultural phenomena that entice me and Tasha, which usually is pretty innocuous these days. But, you know, the world is full of so much severity and seriousness that sometimes we have to talk about Molgoths and wallet chains. We didn't talk about wallet chains, but that's a big Molgoth thing, right?
1: Yeah, like that's wallet chains. Huge.
0: Yeah. Adopted now by the queer community. But it was, I think, initially a Molgoth thing. I don't have that history correct. It's not a fact. This is just me going off.
1: I think once you say it, it becomes concrete. So now it is. It's a Molgoth thing.
0: It's a Molgoth thing.
1: Yeah.
0: So to finish off this episode, we leave you with who I cannot confirm is an ex-Molgoth, but I have strong, strong suspicions that he is, just judging by his music and the kind of person that he is. So we leave you with a Vancouver hero, anti-hero, who knows, Devours, new song called A Cruel Fate, which is just a single for now, but if we know anything about Jeff Kincaid is that nothing remains a single forever. So thank you for listening. This has been I Come From the Mountain from CITR 101.9 FM always. Up next is Uncharted, Old the Real World, or Radio DJ. It's the summer. It's very confusing as to who's when and what, which makes radio frustrating but also infinitely interesting. But
1: someone or something will take you on a ride. Exactly. That surely will happen. So have fun and enjoy our last offering.
0: Thank you for coming on this ride with us. And as always... goodbye for now, Radio World.

0: listening to CITR 101.9 FM, and welcome back to another episode of Uncharted. Come along with us for an hour of mapping the musical grid lines of cities from around the world. Each episode, we focus on one scene and trace the musical history of the people and places that create its unique sound. We are your hosts, Smith
1: and Jones,
0: and this week we are going to the Peach State with a focus on Atlanta and Athens. These cities, located centrally in the southeastern American state of Georgia, are hotspots for musical ingenuity. From the capital of Atlanta to the college town of Athens, this state boasts some of the most iconic artists as well as fresh faces that define genres far beyond state lines.
1: Before we begin, we would just like to recognize that we are broadcasting live from the unceded and ancestral territories of the Musqueam people at the University of British Columbia Vancouver campus. As our show aims to tease out how culture and music are tied to locale, it is important to acknowledge how the land we have settled uninvited on has been shaped by its relationship to community since time immemorial.
0: Incredibly musically rich and diverse, we would be remiss not to acknowledge the deeply ingrained and foundational rap and hip-hop scene out of Georgia. From what we just heard off of Outkast's album, a Grammy Award-winning album, Stankonia, is the 2000s Cruising in the ATL interlude. From Outkast to T.I., Young Jock, D4L, Ludacris, and Jeezy, it is evident that Atlanta has brought the subgenre of rap, trap, to the world stage. Distinguished by a focus on heavy synthesized beats and 808 drums, trap got its name from the slang trap houses and carries themes related to street life and drug culture more prominently than the broader umbrella term of rap. Unfortunately for us, much of this genre is a bit too explicit play on air, but we heavily encourage our listeners to dive deep into some of those artists and emerging names like B6, Bunna B, and Anicia, yeah, that continue to define the distinct sounds of the Atlanta rap scene. Now we're going to play some more Atlanta music, and then we'll talk a little bit about it, and then we'll move on to Athens, so stay tuned.

All right, welcome back. We just heard Open the Door off of Magna Pop's 1996 album, Rubbing Doesn't Help, Revival off of Deer Hunter's 2010 album, Halcyon Digest, Right Side of My Neck from Faye Webster's 2019 Atlanta Millionaires Club, and Bender off of Delusions by Kibby James from their 2023 album. So Atlanta is known predominantly, as Smith has told us, about a little bit, its rap scene, but also its DIY and more underground experimental garage rock. So we heard a little bit of that with

0: Deer Hunter, who's been a really important band in the scene and has inspired a lot of different artists. One of them we just heard at the end, that was Kibby James, who also plays in Sword 2, which is a band that we really like and we're going to play next.
1: Yeah, Maria Gonzalez, she fronts for Kibby James and also does the bass and vocals on Sword 2, which I thought was really cool because it just shows how the the scene blends together and there's such an overlapping amongst artists within this tight network.
0: Mm-hmm. And Sword 2, I think, is a particularly interesting group coming out of this scene right now.
1: Mm-hmm.
0: Their album from 2025 called Electric Hour was, I believe, recorded in a basement.
1: Yeah, non-typical recording space. And I think they really prided themselves on their kind of DIY, I guess. Like, they were saying they were doing DIY before DIY was, like, trendy or whatever. I don't really know what that means to them, but that's kind of cool because I remember one interview they kept saying they kept getting shocked by some of the equipment they were using while they were recording the album. And I was like, mm-hmm. Oh, that's dedication to the craft. And I mean, Electric Hour.
0: That's
1: like, it was the Electric Hour.
0: I think it's because their basement was flooding. So, the commitment to the craft. Well, commitment to the
1: sound. Now I feel bad.
0: Well, let's just take a listen as to what that sounds like.
1: But before then, we're just going to do a couple ads. And then we'll come back and listen to Sword 2 and make some Canadian connections. So stay tuned.
2: 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Come and celebrate Two-Spirit and Indigiqueer short films and music videos by Indigenous artists from all over the world on June 18th at the Birdhouse. 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

0: All right, welcome back to CITR at 101.9 FM. You're listening to another episode of Uncharted, where we're tapping into the scene in Atlanta and Athens, Georgia. Up next, we've got three songs for you. This is Gun You Hold by Sword 2, who we were just talking about before, and two other influences from a very surprising little country called Canada.
1: Surprising little country.
0: Surprising.
1: Indeed.
0: Indeed. We've got Shaking Hand by Women and What's Tonight to Eternity from Cindy Lee, who Sword 2 have noted as some prominent influences for this recent 2025 album. Women is coming out of Calgary with Cindy Lee, a big member of that, and pursuing their own side project. So take a listen and hope you enjoy.

0: Okay, now we're back actually. Well, welcome back. That was a song from Sword 2, a song from Women, and a song from Cindy Lee. Now we're going to jump over to Athens, which is about an hour drive outside of Atlanta. You'll find the anything but sleepy town of Athens, Georgia, home of the University of Georgia, and many household names that have arisen from the college rock scene within its campus. Notably, the B-52s, REM, Sealy, Squalls, and Dream So Real are all bands that have got their footing in Athens. So now I guess we're going to play some of these bands from Athens, but I just wanted to draw your attention to some cool little facts about Athens, I guess, because it's kind of an unassuming little college town, but it's developed such a rich musical background that bands have actually intentionally like relocated to Athens because of its scene, like notably Neutral Milk Hotel. There's a documentary called Athens, Georgia, Inside Out that highlights a bunch of these bands I just mentioned. And actually, we haven't gotten a chance to see it, but I'd recommend anyone go watch it. It's available on YouTube. But I think it'd be really interesting to see. Like, I think there's some unreleased REM stuff that they had access to, and they filmed live, I guess, tapings at some local venues. But it seemed really awesome.
1: Wow. That's super interesting.
0: Yeah.
1: And what were you just telling me earlier about converted venues?
0: Oh, yeah. REM actually got their start at this venue that was notorious in Athens as kind of being this abandoned church that was super kind of janky in the middle of nowhere. And unfortunately, now it's torn down. But it is a landmark still, and I know there's tours. Like, I watched this little tour of the B-52s giving a little Athens tour, and they went to the church because it was still standing back then. I believe this tour was, like, in the 80s or 90s. But,
1: Wow. Yeah,
0: it's super cool. I mean, it just is awesome to see that, like, such a small town can be so devoted to its music scene and like, support it to the extent where you see bands flourish and, like, gain international success.
1: Yeah, almost like a through line within Georgia of that uplifting the DIY scene.
0: Totally. Yeah, and it's not even in the capital, which is also really cool. It's just like this little small town. Anyways, okay, we're going to listen to a couple songs now. We're going to listen to Golden by Dream So Real from the 1987 album from that documentary Athens, Georgia, Inside Out. Hey Goodbye by Matcha and Bedhead. Soft City by Sealy from their 1997 album Seconds, and Crazy Remastered by Pylon off their 1983 album Chomp. Take a listen.

0: All right, wrapping up now. We just heard Golden from Dreams So Real, Hey Goodbye from Matcha Loves Bedhead, Soft City from Sealy, and Crazy by Pylon. And to close us out today, if you're a regular listener, you'll remember every week we do What Has Dean Blunt Done in This City? And for DeanCon today, we're playing Meditation, which is off of Dean Blunt's collaborative project Baby Father, along with DJ Escrow and Arca from their 2016 BBF.
1: But a little funny, I guess, fact about Dean Blunt in Atlanta is that he considers Atlanta like a utopia because he sees so many classes of black people within the city. And so he considers himself based in both the UK and Atlanta, which was kind of random and I didn't really know until I did a little bit of a deep dive here. And it actually turns out he was teasing a movie way back in his 2016 interview called Black Action Hero / UK Stoner Buddy Movie that was shot half in London and half in Atlanta. But, I mean, it's yet to debut.
0: To premiere.
1: Nobody's seen that. But maybe we'll email him after this. Be like, hey, Dean.
0: Yeah, from our CITR email.
1: Yeah. Okay, but now we're just going to play Meditation, which draws cadences from Atlanta and inspiration from kind of the slow, stressed out style of Southern flow. Take a listen, and thank you for listening to Uncharted on CITR this week. This was Atlanta and Athens.
0: And we were your hosts.

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1: This is Lenny.
2: And this is Sabrina.
0: And together we are called Borgod. And you are listening to CITR 101.9 FM, Vancouver's home of rock and roll. Apparently.